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Can mail-order abortion pills be sent to states that outlaw them? That's the question the Fifth Circuit will decide. This is Truth Itself. Louisiana is asking the court to require the FDA to restore the in-person dispensing requirement for the abortion drug mifepristone. Currently, out-of-state pro-abortion doctors mail mifepristone to thousands of Louisiana residents for the express purpose of causing abortions that are unlawful under Louisiana law. The Pro-Abortion Society of Family Planning's most recent We Count report estimates that nearly 1,000 FDA-approved mail-order abortion drugs enter Louisiana every month. Alliance Defending Freedom attorneys also represent Rosalie Markovich, a Louisiana woman who, under immense pressure from her then-boyfriend and fearing for her safety, took abortion drugs that he ordered online from a doctor in California. Markovich did not want an abortion, but far from empowering her to make her own choice and preserve her autonomy, the FDA's removal of the in-person dispensing requirement enabled her boyfriend to coerce her into taking the mail-order drugs, leading to her child's death. In 2023, the Biden FDA permanently removed the in-person dispensing requirement from its risk evaluation and mitigation strategy for mifepristone. This action intentionally enabled out-of-state abortion activists and doctors to blanket states like Louisiana, which has chosen to protect unborn children with mail-order abortion drugs, thus nullifying state laws and putting unborn babies and women at serious risk. Timothy Kroll from the Helios Projects knows of several hundred pastors in Argentina, Ecuador, and Brazil that have no training in Bible or theology because they can't afford it. We're working to get them trained at trainapastor.com. 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Go to trainapastor.com. 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
2: Clapham has an unusual father. A father who makes him steal.
1: I'll distract the clerk. You swipe him.
2: But Clapham also has an unusual friend named Harry.
3: You can't imagine what God has planned for you. 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
2: But this friendship meets the ultimate test when Clapham is forced to steal from Harry's family. The Boy of Mount Rigi on the next Lamplighter Theater.

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2: Hi, boys and girls. This is Aunt Carol.
3: And I'm Uncle Dan. Welcome, everyone.
2: We hope the whole family is listening in today because our story is very important and may save you all a great deal of pain and heartache.
3: It's a story we wish we didn't even have to tell because we wish that every adult could be trusted to treat all children with care and respect.
2: But the truth is that some adults are not trustworthy.
3: We want you kids to listen carefully to our story because you'll learn how to handle situations that could be a threat to you.
2: Now, it's not our intent to frighten you, but to make you aware of possible danger so you'll stay safe because we love you.
3: So listen now as Aunt Carol tells us the story of The Brown Van.
2: From the time you were little, you were probably brought up to respect people who are older than you. Parents teach children to be polite and to obey. And both of these principles are very, very good. But sometimes there are grown-ups who don't deserve your respect and whom you should not obey. That's what our story for today is all about. It begins in the Jefferson household one weekend at the breakfast table.
4: Here's the paper, dear. I'll get the orange juice.
5: Well, let's see what's happening in the world today. Looks like the forest fire's still raging out in California.
6: Phew! What's the matter, Dad?
4: What is it, dear?
7: Yeah, Dad.
5: Listen to this. Police are still looking for leads in the McDermott abduction case. Last week, Lisa McDermott, 8 years old, a second grade student at Rogers Elementary, was found by the roadside 20 miles from her home in the Lake Crescent subdivision. She was admitted to Memorial Hospital in critical condition and as of this writing has not regained consciousness. Police request that anyone having information which might help them solve this case call 555-4321.
4: Oh, the poor little thing. Whoever did this must have left her for dead. I hope she's going to be all right.
6: Who could do that to a little kid?
5: Well, unfortunately, Brad, the world is not completely safe, even for kids. Now, Darby.
7: Yes, Daddy?
5: Darby, I want you to be really careful when you're walking to and from school. Do not talk to anyone you don't know, and be sure to walk with several of your friends. I don't want you walking alone, understood?
4: We don't want to scare you, Darby, but we do want you to be careful. And remember, never, never go with anybody in their car, other than Grandma or Grandpa, even if they tell you that Daddy and I sent them to pick you up. Remember, if they don't know our family code word, we haven't sent them.
7: Okay, Mom, I'll remember.
5: Nobody but us knows the code. It's top secret stuff around here.
6: Yeah, and nobody could ever guess it.
7: Who would ever think of pink alligators?
2: Concern in Willow Pass over the abduction of Lisa McDermott ran high. The whole community banded together in an effort to protect their children. And teachers, along with parents, made it their responsibility to help educate their children about how to be safe.
8: Okay, class, let's settle down. As soon as it's quiet, I have a surprise guest to introduce. Thank you. Today, I've invited Sergeant Randy Scotto to our classroom.
9: Yes! Great!
10: No,
8: I believe he's waiting outside in the hall. Sergeant Scotto, please come in.
11: Thank you, Miss Benson.
8: Sergeant Scotto, I'd

0: classroom.
1: Yeah!
2: Oh, excuse me just a moment, please. I'll get the door.
3: I have a message to deliver to Sergeant Scotto. Is he here?
2: Yes. Come right in.
0: Oh, Max. Hello.
3: Message for you, Sergeant Scotto.
0: Thank you, Max. Okay. I'll call just as soon as I'm done here.
3: Yes, sir. I'll tell the captain.
0: Now, let's see. Now, where were we?
1: You said you thought we were smart.
4: Right! Yeah.
0: Yes, you're right. That's exactly what I was saying. Good for you. I know Miss Benson has already talked to you about some basic safety rules, especially with our current situation here in Willow Pass. But safety procedures are always a good idea. And the number one safety rule is be aware. Now, this young man here, what's your name, son?
1: Josh.
0: Josh, thank you. Josh could tell me what I was saying before our interruption. He was aware of what was going on. But sometimes we don't even think about looking around or noticing things. So now I have a little confession to make. The man who came in to hand me the message? He didn't really have a message for me. He was part of a little experiment. Miss Benson, do you have a piece of chalk?
2: There on my desk.
0: Oh, yes, okay. Now, I'm going to write several things on the board, and I would like you, class, to read them off as I write them.
5: Race. Hair. Eyes. Face. Height, weight, age, clothes, other.
0: Okay, very good. Now, can anyone tell me something about the man who came in here? You there, yes, you in the pink blouse.
6: His name was Max. I heard you say it.
0: Very, very good. What's your name?
6: Darby.
0: Well, Darby, we'll put M-A-X under other on our list. The name of the person is an excellent clue. Okay, now tell me, what was his race? Was he a black man, an Asian man, a white man, an American Indian, a Martian, or what?
5: A white man.
0: Right. Now his hair color.
6: It was brown.
7: It was almost black.
8: Yeah, but it had some gray in it.
0: Very good. And was it long or short? Tell me about that.
7: It was short. And he had a bald spot in the back.
8: Hey, Carlos, way to go.
0: Yes, excellent. You know, each one of those things is very important. Who can tell me why?
8: Because if we see someone suspicious and we really notice what they look like, then we can tell the police.
0: That's exactly right, young lady. You see, Miss Benson, I told you you had all the smart kids.
9: Yes, I'm very proud of them.
0: And you should be. You know, kids, you may not be able to notice everything about a person, but sometimes just one thing could really help. Like, does he or she have a scar, a tattoo? Is there anything unusual about them? Do they limp? Or do they have a purple nose? If it's a man, does he have a beard? Is it big and bushy or just a little one on the chin? Does he wear glasses? Is he smoking a pipe? Yes, a question?
7: How can we tell how tall someone is or how much they weigh?
0: Good question. You can't know exactly, of course, but if they're very short or very tall, you'll notice that. Or very thin or fat. And sometimes you can tell if they're about the same size as your mom or dad or grandma or grandpa. Think of someone who is about the same size as the person you're trying to describe, and then we can figure it out from there. Yes, another question? Your name?
6: My name is Carmen.
0: Okay, Carmen, what's your question?
6: What about cars? Shouldn't we notice what kind of car they have?
0: Very good point. Yes, if they're driving a car, the color, the make, how many doors, does it have any big dents, like a smashed fender and the license plate? Is it the license plate from your state? If not, what are the colors on it? That's really good to know, even if you can't see the numbers. Yes, Josh?
7: Well, we shouldn't be. Well, I mean, what if they see us looking at them?

0: Good question. I don't want any of you to put yourself in danger. It's just important to be alert. Now look around when you're outside. Is anyone hanging around? Is there someone driving through your neighborhood several times that you don't know? Is there anyone hanging around the school who doesn't belong there? Just keep your eyes open. And now that you know the things to look for, you'll be much better at remembering details.
1: Let's all give Sergeant Scotto a big hand for coming to class today.
2: Yeah! Awesome!
0: Thank you. Miss Benson, class, it was a pleasure. Goodbye, everyone.
3: Thanks for coming.
2: It was
4: bye, Sergeant Scotto.
1: Well, class, as I said, I'm very proud of you. Yes, Darby?
3: Miss Benson, I was wondering...
1: Yes?
3: Well, could we practice?
1: You mean practice describing people?
3: Yes, and, well, could we practice what to say and do if somebody we don't know comes up to us or acts funny?
5: Yeah, what do we do then?
1: Well, I think I have an idea. Here's what we're going to do.
6: That afternoon, on the way home from school...
7: Hey, Darby! Carmen, wait up!
3: Hi, Josh.
7: Hey, I got a great idea for a project. How about we do a play about catching some bank robbers in the act?
3: No, Miss Benson said it's supposed to be about kids and knowing how to handle ourselves.
8: Yeah, I don't think we're ever going to see a bank robbery.
7: Yeah, well, you got any bright ideas?
3: Not yet. But it should be about things we see all the time but don't notice.
7: Like what?
3: Well, like that brown van over there. See, the driver's talking to Missy Thomas. Now, what if he was a bad guy?
8: Yeah, what if you had to report him to the police?
7: Because he's talking to Missy, that's not a crime.
3: Come on, just suppose.
7: Yeah, okay. Well, he's got blonde hair.
3: Uh-huh.
7: He's smoking. What a bummer. And, oh, his license plate is green and white, so he's out of state.
8: Hey, he's pretty good.
3: Anything else?
7: Nope. Besides, Missy just walked away and he's leaving.
6: That night at home.
3: So Miss Benson divided our class into three groups. And each group gets to make up a skit about being aware. Sergeant Scotto said being aware was the number one rule in staying safe.
9: Well, I'm glad to see the teachers getting involved in this thing.
6: Within 2 weeks, the class groups were ready to present their skits to the rest of the class.
1: Now, class, this is the day we've all been waiting for. Sheena's group will be first.
10: Okay. We thought it'd be a good idea to practice what to do when somebody calls our house. We brought a couple of phones from home so it'll look real, but we couldn't figure out how to make the phone ring. Jason came up with the idea of using a tricycle bell.
7: Hey, it's cool.
1: Thank you, Josh. The group has asked me to take the part of the person making the phone call. Okay, let's begin. Sheena?
10: Okay, this first one is about a wrong number. Like when someone asks for a person who doesn't live in your house. Jason, the bell.
11: Hello?
1: Hello, is Jake there?
11: I'm sorry, you've got the wrong number.
1: What number is this?
11: I'm sorry, it's the wrong number.
10: When people dial the wrong number, it's their fault, not yours. You don't have to tell them anything. Don't tell them your name or your phone number. Just hang up. Jason, the bell.
12: Hello?
1: Hello, this must be Carlos. Is your father home?
12: No.
1: Oh, are you home alone?
12: My mom can't come to the phone right now, but can I take a message?
1: How about I call back in a half hour?
12: I'll tell my mom you called. What's your name? He hung up. I'm glad I didn't tell him I'm home alone.
10: If someone asks if your parents are home and they're not, just tell them your parents can't come to the phone, and you'll get them a message.
6: Miss Benson's class continued to present their skits until nearly time to go home for the day. When they'd finished, She took just a few minutes to review.
1: Okay, now let's see what we've learned. What should you do if an adult asks you for directions? Sonia?
10: Adults shouldn't ask kids for directions. They should ask another adult.
1: So what should you say?
10: Just say you can't help and walk away.
1: Very good. What should you do if someone you don't know starts to talk to you? Jamal?
4: Just say, sorry, I don't want to talk, then walk away.
1: That's right. Anything else?
4: You should always tell your parents about stuff like that.
1: Excellent, Jamal. That's absolutely right. Always, always tell your parents. Now, how about if someone you don't know wants to take your picture?
13: Miss Henson!
1: Sheena?
10: Just say, no thanks, I don't want my picture taken.
1: Right, and then walk away.
10: And tell your parents.
1: Right. Okay, how about if it's storming very badly and someone offers you a ride home? You're dripping wet, you have water in your shoes, you're cold. What should you do? Darby?
14: Even though you might feel yucky, you still can't accept a ride from someone you don't know.
1: How about if it's somebody you know?
14: Only if your parents told you it was okay to ride with that person. And only if they know the family code.
1: Right. But what if they offer you money to do something? Or your favorite cookies?
15: Come on, Miss Vincent. We're not stupid. Tell them to get lost.
1: Josh, somehow I think you'd tell them exactly that. And it's the perfect answer. And what should you do if a stranger asks you to help them do something? Class?
16: Just say no!
15: Tell them to go find an adult to help.
1: You know, Sergeant Scotto was right. You are the smartest kids in the whole school.
16: Yay! All right!
6: Everyone in Darby's class felt better knowing that they had a little practice handling uncomfortable situations. Little did any of them know, least of all Darby, that what they learned in class that day would soon come in very handy indeed.
17: Hello again, moms and dads. Today's story is a sad sign of our times, a time when it's necessary for parents and other concerned adults to teach their children to be cautious, to keep them safe.
6: In the past few years, we've received many letters and calls requesting stories of this nature. For example, listen to this one from a teenager in California. Your stories are very inspirational. Could you make some more stories that are contemporary, like saying no to drugs, about AIDS and teenage problems? These stories can change people's lives. I look forward to your program every week.
17: And here's another one. I have friends that don't know about your program, and I tell them about it. Your stories are the best. I know teenagers from ages 13 to 17 years old who love your stories. Keep up the good work. I go to church, and plenty of the kids at our church come and discuss some of your stories.
6: Well, thanks for writing, both of you. We know that teens and adults alike will be glad to know we've produced several stories especially geared to today's problems. For example, there's She's a Fighter, about Allie, who seems to be the perfect teen, but what her parents don't know might kill her.
17: And Holding the Bag, about Marnie's cousin Sarah, who gets Marnie into big trouble. But Sarah's already in bigger trouble.
6: And there are more, but you won't hear all of these on the radio because there are some subjects that wouldn't be appropriate for our youngest listeners.
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6: And keep those letters coming, won't you? 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
17: Now let's get back to our story today, The Brown Van.
6: The community of Willow Pass has been upset by the abduction and near death of one of their own school children. Parents, police, and teachers have all joined forces to educate children about how to stay safe. We rejoin our story 1 week later as Darby and her classmate Carmen are walking home from school.
14: That new boy in Miss Crawford's room?
18: Yeah?
14: Don't you think he's really cute?
18: He sure is.
19: Hey, hi there. Are you two girls on your way home from school?
14: Who's that?
18: I don't know.
14: We don't want to talk.
19: Good for you. You can't be too careful these days. But, say, I have a problem. See, my little dog ran away, and I'm looking for him. Could you help me find him? See, here's his picture, and I...
8: Go find an adult to help.
14: Come on, Carmen, let's take off.
8: Yeah, let's go.
14: Oh, I can't run anymore.
8: What if his dog really was lost?
14: It doesn't matter. Carmen, he shouldn't ask kids to help. Hey, hand me that stick, will ya?
8: Okay. Hey, what are you doing? What are you writing in the dirt?
14: I'm writing down the first three numbers of his license plate. That way, I won't forget them.
8: You mean you saw his license plate? I was too busy running.
14: Yeah, well, that's the same man I saw talking to Missy one day after school.
8: So?
14: So I want to know why he's talking to kids when he doesn't even live around here. He's got an out-of-state license plate.
18: Hey, Darv, don't tell me you're making mud pies.
14: Very funny.
8: Don't bother her, Brad. She's writing numbers from a license plate.
14: Yeah, from a brown van with out-of-state plates.
8: And Darby saw the guy in the van talking to another girl once. We think he's suspicious.
14: Do you have a pen or pencil or anything so we can write these numbers down and take them with us?
18: Yeah, sure. I think so. Okay, got it.
14: He had a scar on his right hand, too. I saw it when he held up the picture of his dog.
18: His dog?
8: Yes. He told us his dog was lost and he wanted us to help find it.
18: Well, maybe he really lost his dog. But you were smart to stay away from him. Let's see. 7, 4. What's that last number? An 8 or a 3?
14: It's a 3. And write down that the license plate is white, with zigzaggy green peaks at the bottom.
18: Very good, little sister. I'm impressed.
14: Yeah, well, Sergeant Scotto taught us how to notice stuff like this. Oh, and write down that he smokes. Every time I've seen him, he's been smoking.
8: He had blonde hair. Don't forget that.
18: Okay.
14: Yeah, and it was cut real short.
18: Anything else?
8: I can't remember anything else. I was kind of scared.
14: Me too.
18: Hey, this is cool. You guys did great.
8: Thanks.
18: Well, let's go. I'll walk with you the rest of the way.
8: Thanks for walking me home, guys.
18: No problem. It was right on our way.
14: See you tomorrow. Carmen, look! Brad, that's him! That's the brown van! And the man's talking to that little boy!
8: I know that little boy. It's Christopher. He lives just around the corner.
18: Call him. Call Christopher to come here.
8: Christopher! Come here! Yeah, come on! Come here! I've got something to tell you!
14: Look, the guy's taking off!
18: Carmen, quick! Go inside and get a plastic bag, will ya?
8: A plastic bag?
18: Just hurry.
14: Oh, hey, I get it.
8: Get what? Why are you putting the cigarettes in the plastic bag?
18: Well, you were right about this guy smoking, and before he pulled away, he threw this cigarette out onto the street.
8: So?
14: It could link him to Lisa McDermott, if he's the guy who abducted her.
18: I saw this program on cable. They can do DNA testing on saliva, and his saliva will be on this cigarette. If they already have DNA evidence on the guy who abducted Lisa, it could prove that he's the one who did it.
8: Wow!
14: Plus, they can get his fingerprints off the cigarette, can't they?
18: Maybe. That's why I picked it up with the plastic bag without touching it myself.
8: This is so cool!
0: Now tell me again, Darby, how did you happen to notice this van in the first place?
14: Do you think it's the right man, Sergeant Scotto?
0: Now, it could be the big break we've been waiting for.
14: Well, the first time I saw him, I was with Josh. You know, from school.
0: Oh, yes, Josh. I remember him.
14: Well, anyway, we were walking together after school, and I saw this van. And this man was talking to Missy Thomas. I mean, I really didn't think anything about it, but we were practicing this stuff you told us. So I just noticed his license plate and stuff.
0: And that's when you wrote the numbers down?
14: No, that was later. After he wanted Carmen and me to help him find his dog.
0: He told you his dog was lost.
14: Uh-huh.
0: That's a common trick this kind of people use. ask someone for help, and then... Well, anyway, tell me what happened next.
14: Well, Carmen and I were scared, so we ran. And then I used a stick to write down the numbers I remembered. I could only remember the first three.
0: Darby, you've done a wonderful job here. This could be a very big break in the McDermott case.
14: You really think so?
0: I really think so. Fortunately, it looks like Lisa McDermott is going to be all right, but we really want to catch the guy who did it. The man driving the brown van might not be involved, but we certainly want to ask him some questions. We have all our units out now looking.
14: Oh, I almost forgot.
0: There's something more?
14: Yeah. Here's a cigarette he threw away. My brother heard about DNA testing and...
0: You saw the man throw this cigarette away?
14: Yes, we all did. Me and Carmen and my brother Brad.
0: I can't believe it. You kids are amazing.
6: Several months later, at a school assembly...
20: And so today, Sergeant Randy Scotto has come to our school to present a recognition award to three of our very own students. Sergeant Scotto!
0: I'm here today to express great appreciation for the superb performance by three of your very own students here at Rogers Elementary. Last October, Darby Jefferson, her brother Brad Jefferson, and Carmen Hernandez supplied the police with key evidence which led to the arrest and recent conviction of a very dangerous criminal. Let's give them all a hand while they come up here on stage. Darby, Brad, Carmen, I present these awards in recognition of your bravery, quick thinking, and fine citizenship. Thank you not only from me, not only from the police department, but from every citizen in Willow Pass.
18: I'd just like to say that without my sister Darby, I wouldn't be up here today. She's really the one who kept her eyes open.
20: Let's hear it, everyone, for these three young people.
17: Well, kids, did you listen carefully? We hope so, because we want you to remember what you've learned today about staying safe.
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1: It is integrity that holds everything else together. Truth and integrity are synonymous. You are to believe the truth, you're to know the truth, you're to love the truth, you're to tell the truth, you're to live the truth, you're to preach the truth, and if you don't, your life is going to come apart. Satan is a liar, and Satan will come against you with lies. Jesus is the truth. Satan's attack is lying. His attack on you is to bring a lack of integrity into your life. If you are not wearing truth, if you do not have the girdle of truth, if you do not have integrity in your life, in the big things and in the small things, you are going to lose the battle. It is truth that holds everything together, and without truth, everything falls apart.
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Hi, I'm Steve Schwetz from Through the Bible. 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You can hop on or off the Bible bus anytime you want. 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

Greetings, this is Jacob Jensen, pastor of Stronghold Baptist Church in Pinon, Arizona. 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

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My heart trusted in him, and I am helped. Therefore, my heart greatly rejoices, and with my

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The church building is located on Highway 264 next to the Arizona Department of Transportation Yard. 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

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This is Pastor David Muncy Weiss from Chambers Baptist Church here in Chambers, Arizona. 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

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This is Pastor Andy Magnarella at Bethel Baptist Church in Picotsmovie, Arizona, on the Hopi Reservation. 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And you're welcome to find us there for sermons and to reach out with prayer requests. Thank you very much.

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If you are in the Rhema, Pine Hill, or Zuni Pueblo area, I would like to invite you to Mount Calvary Baptist Church. We are a church that has a heart to see everyone come to know Jesus as their Savior and live a victorious life in Christ. We are located just 2 miles south of Highway 53 on the road that goes to Pine Hill. We have Sunday school for all ages at 10 a.m., and the main service starts at 11 a.m. Our Wednesday evening Bible study and prayer meeting is at 6 p.m. Thank you for listening to Native Bible Radio and KOFJ 88.1 FM, and keep on following Jesus.

Psalm 145, verse 4, one generation shall praise thy works to another and shall declare thy mighty acts. Hello, friends. 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

0: 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He's too young.
1: Or maybe he's too old.
2: The sermons, they're not hard enough. Or maybe they're too bold.
3: His voice is much too quiet.
1: Sometimes it gets too loud.
4: He needs to have more dignity, or else he's way too proud.
2: Well, the sermons, they're too long.
4: Or maybe they're too short.
1: No way!
5: He ought to preach the word with dignity instead of stomp and snort.
0: Well, the preacher we got must be the world's most stuck-up man.
2: Why, one of the ladies told me the other day...
1: He didn't even shake my hand.

0: this again.
1: You do what I say, Clapham.
2: Clapham has an unusual father, a father who makes him steal.
1: I'll distract the clerk. You swipe him.
2: But Clapham also has an unusual friend named Harry.
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Greetings, this is Jacob Jensen, pastor of Stronghold Baptist Church in Pinon, Arizona. 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

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This is Pastor Andy Magnarella at Bethel Baptist Church in Pecotes-Movie, Arizona, on the Hopi Reservation. 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And you're welcome to find us there for sermons and to reach out with prayer requests. Thank you very much.

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If you are in the Rhema, Pine Hill, or Zuni Pueblo area, I would like to invite you to Mount Calvary Baptist Church. We are a church that has a heart to see everyone come to know Jesus as their Savior and live a victorious life in Christ. We are located just 2 miles south of Highway 53 on the road that goes to Pine Hill. We have Sunday school for all ages at 10 a.m., and the main service starts at 11 a.m. Our Wednesday evening Bible study and prayer meeting is at 6 p.m. Thank you for listening to Native Bible Radio and KOFJ 88.1 FM, and keep on following Jesus.

Psalm 145, verse 4, one generation shall praise thy works to another and shall declare thy mighty acts. Hello, friends. This is Mike Stanley, family pastor of Building Godly Generations Ministries in Highland, Arkansas. 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

Hi, I'm Steve Schwetz from Through the Bible. Why don't you join us at 10 o'clock every weekday morning as our teacher, Dr. J. Vernon McGee, takes us through the Bible, one book at a time. You can hop on or off the Bible bus anytime you want. 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

Greetings, this is Jacob Jensen, pastor of Stronghold Baptist Church in Pinon, Arizona. 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

0: September 10th, Everyday Goodness. Do you remember the story of the Israelites as they were set free from Egypt? Do you remember how they were immediately and miraculously transported from Egypt to the Promised Land? Well, I certainly hope not, since that's not exactly how it happened. Even throughout their deliverance, the Israelites faced trials that they took to doubt the goodness of God. When they were pinned against the Red Sea with Pharaoh's soldiers closing in, the Israelites feared God had brought them out of Egypt only to kill them. But then, after God rescued them through the Red Sea, they grew angry at Him, choosing to focus only on the ways they felt He was letting them down. Today, we'll meet Paul Ziegler, a man who started down this very same road. He never knew his real dad, and life during the Depression was tough, until he realized how much he had to be thankful for. He's here to share with us his true story on this Unshackled Daily Devotional.
1: My brother, three stepbrothers, and I slept in an unheated shed, and the Wisconsin winters were miserable. Even so, my childhood memories were happy ones, until Mom and Dad divorced when I was 12. Bitter at Mom, my grades dropped. I joined the Navy after graduation and didn't even write to her for the next 4 years. When I was discharged, though, I went to see her and we reconciled. The following year, my former stepdad invited me to a reunion. All he talked about was Jesus. Well, I wanted what he had, so I went to church and then went home and prayed. Actually, I didn't know how to pray, so I just got on my knees and asked God to change me. Peace flooded my heart. Once again, I felt like part of a family, God's family. Mom and my stepdad were remarried not long after that. My girlfriend and I were witnesses. Then we married. I graduated from college and became a teacher. I wrote to my birth father, but he never answered. Years after he died, I met his daughters, my half-sisters, and now we're friends. All those years growing up, I was haunted by a longing for my real father, but God had provided me with a family and all the love I needed. He's an awesome God.
0: The prophet Jeremiah says in Lamentations chapter 3, verses 22 and 23, "This I recall to my mind, therefore have I hope. It is of the Lord's mercies that we are not consumed, because His compassions fail not. They are new every morning. Great is Thy faithfulness." Friend, walking with Christ does not promise to be an easy life. But as we keep our eyes on God, we will recognize the many blessings He provides us every day. Even in the midst of hardship, God is good, and He will always give what is best for us. 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

All across our country, there are different emotions and thoughts that go on every week. And, you know, it could be calm today and very stormy tomorrow. And yet in the presence of all of our circumstances, God is faithful. You know, in life, you can go through a day and say, how was your day? And it was pretty good. And I heard about the fella that couldn't sleep at night. And so his wife noticed he was in the bedroom pacing back and forth. And it was 3 o'clock in the morning, very early. And the wife said, who is that? And he said, honey, it's me. And he said, I can't go to sleep. I borrowed $1,000 from our neighbor next door, Sam, and I don't have any money to pay him back, and it's due tomorrow. And after thinking about it, his wife got up and said, oh, man. And so she rolled up the window and shouted at the top of her voice, Sam, Sam. And finally, he woke up after being groggled from his sleep, and what is it? He mumbled. He said, you know that $1,000 my husband owes you? He doesn't have it. And so turning to her husband, she says to him, now you can go to sleep and let him pace the floor. And there was a chaplain that had an office in a certain city. And over the door, I said, if you have worries, come in and let's talk them over. If not, come in, let's tell us how to do it. And fellow was worrying about all the time, things that he could not control. Everything. He was a chronic worrier. Then one day his friends saw him whistling. He can't believe it. Is this our friend that was constantly worrying? Sure enough, yes it is. And they asked him, what happened to you? He said, you know, I'm paying a man to do my worrying for me. And they were so taken back. You mean you aren't worried about anything anymore? No, whenever I'm inclined to worry, I just let him do it. How much do you pay him? $2,000 a week, he said. Wow, how can you afford that? He said, I can't, but that's his worry. You know, life is filled with burdens all across our land, and certainly there is a concern, and people have tried to look at this subject, and perhaps one of the most important verses in the New Testament is that which we will look at in just a moment. According to the American Psychiatric Association, those that study mental health, they said that 70% of adults are anxious about current day events, and certainly there's a reason for that. 77% about the economy, 73% about the U.S. elections, which is right around the corner, and 69% certainly about gun violence in our schools, and it's gone up. And the idea of anxiety and worry has risen. In 2023, there was 37% of activity of worrying. Now, 2024, 43%. That is, it's gone up a little bit more. In our Bible tonight, if you have Philippians, if you will, turn to Philippians chapter 4. And let's look at verse 6 and 7, if you're able to, let's all stand together for the reading of the Word of God. Philippians chapter 4, verse 6 and 7. Paul is writing from prison and he says, be careful for nothing, but in everything by prayer and supplication, with thanksgiving, let your requests be made known unto God. And the peace of God, which passeth all understanding, shall keep your hearts and minds through Christ Jesus. If there were ever a passage in the New Testament that I have reverted to, and perhaps you have reverted to, it is this fourth chapter of the book of Philippians. And because of the wonderful truths that God has an answer for our anxiety. And I pray as we unpack this verse just a little bit that God will use it once again to remind us of his faithfulness and his great concern for all of our lives. And so before we go any further, let's ask the Lord's help. Heavenly Father, we want to thank you again for the opportunity to assemble. I pray you use the truth of the precious Word of God to minister to our hearts. Give us understanding. And Lord, we'll praise you for what you do. We ask all these things in Jesus' name. Amen.
Thank you. May be seated. Looking at Philippians chapter 6 and 7, I want to break this down into three segments. And we have addressed the truth here before, so some of the material may not sound new to you, but I don't know about you. I'm preaching, teaching to my own heart as well. First of all, we see a problem in verse number 6. And what is the problem? Paul says, be careful for nothing. In other words, don't worry. There's enough to be concerned about, and certainly it's not a suggestion that we are not to be concerned. But going into the Word of God and doing a lot of studying, it is important to understand that there are people that are dealing with all sorts of anxieties. We mentioned some of them already. And according to the Anxiety and Depression Association of America, they say anxiety disorders are the most common mental illness in the United States, affecting around 40 million adults, almost 1 in 5. Think about that. Globally, according to the World Health Organization, there are almost 300 million people that have an anxiety disorder. And I take this position, there are probably a whole lot more. Those are just those that they have come in contact with. Now, what's the problem here? The problem is this idea of worrying. And before we go any further, I want us just to pause here for a moment and notice the wording here. Be careful. That's a word in Scripture that is very important to, if you do word studies, it's a word that I think is worthy of us investigating. And basically, when you do root word studies and words come together, it is the idea of two words. The background is meronaio, or M-E-M-R-I-N-A-O. And the idea is two words coming together, which means to divide the mind. And so the mind gets stressed out, the heart gets stressed out, because it's going two separate ways. It can't make up its mind. This is why James says in James chapter number 1, a double-minded man is unstable in all his ways. So the word careful there is not by accident. God sees everything. And so this is a mindset. This is an individual that is not settled for whatever reason on an issue. And so there's a struggle there. And we all struggle. As a matter of fact, the problem that when people have anxiety and worry is, number one, they're not thinking about God. And certainly they're not thinking about praying. And even when you go in the Old Testament, there's some heavyweights, that is, some believers that we know that struggle perhaps in their mental health. You say, like who? Think of Moses in Numbers chapter number 11, verse 14 and 15. He said this, I am not able to bear all this people alone because it's too heavy for me. And if thou deal thus with me, kill me, I pray thee, out of hand. And for if I have found favor in thy sight, let me not see my wretchedness. So Moses, dealing with his burdens, wanted to call it quits. This is it. Take my life. You go further in the Old Testament, you find a man named Elijah. Elijah in 1 Kings 19 verse 4 says, but he himself went a day's journey into the wilderness and came down and sat under a juniper tree, and he requested for himself that he might die, and said, it is enough now, O Lord. Take away my life, for I'm not better than my fathers. And so Elijah could look out on the horizon and thank God he was willing to stand, but where's everybody else? And basically this wore on him. Job also, in the book of Job, states this concerning his own life. He says, I loathe it, referring to his life. I will not live always. Let me alone, for my days are vanity. In other words, according to Job, his life didn't have any meaning. You know, you can live your life and not have purpose and vision for your life, and it can wear on your psyche, on your mental health.
And then we know in our study of the book of Psalms, as the psalmist was very transparent, he said this in Psalm 6 and verse 6, David did, I am weary with my groaning. All the night I make my bed to swim. I water my couch with tears. So this idea of worry and being burdened and being bothered by your thought life is not new to the human experience.

the Mount of Olives, the Lord gave some wise counsel. In verse number 25, he says, "Therefore I say unto you, take no thought for your life." That kind of sounds similar to what Paul is saying, doesn't it? And so in Matthew chapter number 6, the Lord actually gives us some reasons as to why to not worry. Verses in Philippians chapter number 4, he doesn't give us a whole lot except for what we read the last time we were in Philippians, where the women were to work together, and those that knew the women, they were to help them as they served the Apostle Paul. But in Matthew chapter number 6, I find that the Lord gives us some thoughts about why we shouldn't worry. Let's go through it quickly here. First of all, because it's really inconsistent with our faith. Verse 25, Jesus said, "Take no thought for your life, what you shall eat or what you shall drink, nor yet for your body, what you shall put on. Is not life more than meat, and the body than raiment?" And of course, we understand there can be some extremes, and certainly our country is dealing with some. And so there's different levels of concern in the lives of people, but we're talking about a mindset where it can't seem to be going in one direction, and God has a remedy, God has an answer, and we're going to get to that. It's inconsistent with our faith because God is our provider. It's irrational according to verse 26. It says, "Behold the fowls of the air," that is, look at the birds, "for they sow not, neither do they reap, nor gather into barns, yet your heavenly Father feedeth them. Are you not much better than they?" I have a number of birds that have been showing up at my little place, and Trish and I have been observing them here lately. And you know, one thing I've never seen a bird as they land on the patio go something like this: "Oh God, I don't know how I'm going to survive." God is reminding us, look, He can take care of the fowls of the air, which are only temporal. He can take care of you, which is eternal. It's ineffective. Look at verse 27. "Which of you, by taking thought, can add one cubit unto his stature?" Someone said, worrying is like sitting on a rocking chair. Yes, it gives you some movement, but it doesn't get you anywhere. It's not consistent. As a matter of fact, it just is ineffective. It sends you backward instead of forward, and it can even kind of do great consequences to your life. Look at verse 28 through 30. It's illogical. "And why take ye thought for the raiment? Consider the lilies of the field, how they grow. They toil not, neither do they spin. And yet I say unto you that even Solomon in all his glory was not arrayed like one of these of God. Therefore, if God so clothed the grass of the field, which today is and tomorrow is cast into the oven, shall he not much more clothe you, O ye of little faith?" And just like the birds and just like the lilies, those are temporal things, but if you are a child of God, guess what? You are eternal. And if God can take care of the temporal, He certainly can take care of His children. But it's also irresponsible. In verse 31, notice it says, "Therefore take no thought," that is, don't worry. Jesus is saying, "What shall we eat, or what shall we drink, or wherewithal shall we be clothed? For after all these things do the Gentiles seek. For your heavenly Father knoweth that ye have need of all these things." It's irresponsible because as a believer, as a child of God, we are acting like those that don't believe in God. When we begin to worry, and when we're pressured down with our burdens, and yet God reminds us clearly some truths here that we all, I'd say, identify with at one point in our lives. We can become the contemporary warrior. Worriers like Martha, spoken in Luke chapter number 10, when Jesus said to her, "Martha, Martha, thou art careful and troubled about many things." I heard about this guy named Paul. Not the Apostle Paul, but another Paul. He said,

0: I'm resigning, O God. I turn in my resignation. I am resigning from this day forth not to be control of the whole world. Signed, Paul. And he went and told his friends, he said, you seem so carefree now. He said, what happened? He said, I'm tired of watching over everything, worrying about everything. I turned it over back to God. And God certainly is in control of everything we do. So here's the problem. Go back now to Philippians. Be careful for nothing. And so this is something for all of us to contemplate. So the second thing we're going to look at now is a process. We're getting now to the answer. We're getting now to the solution, to a cure, to help us overcome our anxiety. Look at verse number 5. Verse number 6. But in everything by what? Prayer, supplication with thanksgiving, let your requests be made known unto God. Let's go through this here. First of all, prayer. Prayer in its simplest form is asking. Basic, fundamental. Now, one of the things that as a parent growing up, as our kids are very small, they are kind of helpless. And so when they say, Mama, Dada, you know, we go through that phase as parents and we help them out. And then they become independent and they do things on their own. And as a parent, somewhere in the point of their life, we also long to hear our young children and young adults say, I need help. That's music to our ears. We were once needed and now we're not needed and we're needed again. Our signal, our antenna goes up. God, in a similar way, is longing for us to stay dependent upon Him. And so the book of Hebrews says, let us come boldly to the throne of grace in the time of need. And we can always come to Him boldly. You know, if you try to see the President of the United States, you're going to have a hard time. You're going to have delays, but you can go straight to the throne of God as a Christian. So the Bible tells us, by asking, I think about the woman in Luke chapter number 11 and verses 6 through 9, where Jesus tells the account in Luke chapter 11. He teaches the disciples, and many have referred to the Lord's Prayer. And then he illustrates it about the woman that had a friend and went to go borrow 3 loaves and at midnight, mind you. And what I know about prayer is that, listen, I've tried that thing and it doesn't work. A lot of people have said that. I've tried to pray. We are in God's time for provision, for guidance, for measures of grace that only He can bestow. But the woman there in Luke chapter number 11, because of her importunity, because she kept on asking, got the loaves needed. The Bible reminds us to pray without ceasing. Don't give up, in other words. But that's not all. Look not only in Philippians 4, verse 6. Here's the first part. That's prayer. Secondly, and supplication. Supplication. Now, this is a little bit of intensity, you might say. This is turning up the notch just a little bit. A little bit of emotion. In Luke chapter number 18, we're told of a lady who had a enemy and she pleaded to the judge to avenge her. And because of the continuation and the plea and the cry, the judge interceded for her. And, you know, you can pray, Lord, take care of my need. And God wants us to deal in specifics. And God is the God of detailed, and God knows what we're dealing with. And so it's always wonderful to hear those testimonies that you're able to share in our prayer time together. So the Lord says, with supplication, this is where you come alongside. And yes, there may be tears poured out. There may be crying out to God, and you can be walking, and this idea of praying with your eyes open is recognized by the Bible. You don't just have to close your eyes, but it's praying with this idea and trusting God. And according to Matthew chapter number 6 and verse 32 Our Lord Jesus already knows our case. He already knows our situation. But the challenge is this: he wants us to stay dependent upon him. With God, all things are possible. There's nothing too hard for our Savior. The Bible teaches us in Ephesians, he is able to do exceedingly and abundantly above all that we can ask or think according to the power that worketh in us. Jeremiah reminds us in Jeremiah 33:3, call upon me and I will answer thee and show thee great and mighty things which thou knowest not. In our study of Luke, study of Mark now, the disciples try to do something for others, casting out demons out. And Jesus said, this kind can come forth nothing but by prayer and fasting. When you said no to the daily routine, perhaps, maybe what you're used to and crying out to God, and though there may be hunger pains, and instead you desire to give it all to God and cry out to him. So there's prayer, there's supplication, but that's not all. Look at verse number 6. With thanksgiving, let your requests be made known unto God. When we put our problems in God's hands, he can put peace in our hearts. He can help us. This is a precious, precious truth. It's a challenge to me every time I read it. It's a reminder not to give up in prayer, because God sees everything. A Chinese man once said he could write the bibliography of every American in 3 words: hurry, worry, and bury. That is bury. And so as a child of God, we have the great, wonderful privilege of prayer, and not just praying once, but continually prayer in supplication, yes, with intensity and emotion. And coupled with that, uniquely enough, with thanksgiving. All of us can find, as Christians, something to give thanks to God for. We can start out with our salvation. Thank you, Lord, for saving me. Thank you, Lord, for answering prayer. And this gets us in an attitude of praise. And we are, again, in a portion where God delights to hear the praises of his people. And yet this is in combination, as a child of God, to pray. And so we have not only a problem that we see in verse number 6, that is worrying, but a process, but in everything by prayer and supplication, with thanksgiving, let your requests be made known unto God. And now a promise. God tells us in verse number 7, and the peace of God, which passeth all understanding, shall keep your hearts and minds through Christ Jesus. Jesus said this in John 14, verse 27, peace I leave with you, my peace I give unto you, not as the world give I unto you. Let not your heart be troubled, neither let it be afraid. God has a cure. God has a way for his people to overcome this idea of anxiety, to be able to deal with it head on. And I don't know about you, but I have experienced this part. When you tried everything humanly you can do, I've heard it said by others as well as myself in my journey in the Christian life, well, why don't we try to pray? Making it the last move instead of the first move instead. And so we're simply encouraged through the Apostle Paul as he's writing this letter to the church at Philippi, whatever they were dealing with, he encourages them to be careful for nothing, not to worry, but rather he gives them a challenge. There are steps, there's a process. And it's not to say that the problem is going to go away, but in exchange for our willingness to trust in God, God still gives grace and God still enables peace in the hearts of his people. Jesus is faithful. And in Matthew chapter number 6, for anybody listening who has never trusted in Christ, who's never sought him, Jesus says, seek ye first the kingdom of God and his righteousness, and all these things shall be added unto you. There's enough to worry for today. We need to focus on there's enough to worry about tomorrow and yesterday, and we must anchor our cares at the foot of the Lord Jesus Christ, casting all our care upon him, for he careth for you. You know, I'm like some of you, I carry a backpack when I go to work and do some things for ministry, and I got my tablet in there, I got my books and things, and when I show back home at work, and I take that backpack, and I don't sit down with it at dinner. I take it off right away and set it in a chair, set it somewhere else. I'm afraid there are many people that they continue to carry that burden when God wants them to lean, to depend upon the grace and the mercy of God. And in God's timing and in God's way, God can give us the peace that he promises here that passes all understanding, because you're trusting in him who loves you and cares for him. If tonight anybody has never received Christ as Savior, I would plead with you to put your faith in the one who gave his life on the cross of Calvary before it's eternally too late. Father, we thank you that you do have an answer for our worries, for our anxiety. And Lord, while we might be patient ourselves, may we come back to grips that you're the God that knows everything. You're the God that can give peace. You're the God that hears and answers prayer. And so, Lord, we thank you for these precious truths that we can read. Help us to go back. Help us to remember what you've given to us in the Holy Scripture. And Lord, we give you thanks and praise, for we pray all these things in Jesus' name. Amen.
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3: Yate, are Hanadis or Kizagi. Yate, and get a schneid or let you the name of Saint Edarnos. So, the Yinayot, any Hanajos, but a cockot, either 80 been not your door, been a cog on them. In a bed, any cartage gym, a coco, doll the shame, a job by, all ye the laya, the yin a yo at a, the nanady jehin limp, doll to, ado de nana, in a bit of that eggy, be dolzan. Do anan watcher could all hide a dandy zago. Be careful, stained god. The yin a yard a. At in the year hot hot go. 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Nay, not eat or leaf gone. Eat it last. ati bin a koko. E not on it will ye be ye not or let. Ya aski nakas ad or let. E a hot egon. 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Ach, the in God, Jesus Christ, ach, his name, ach, ninegi, isham, ach, ninegi, Jesus Christ, ach, his name, could ach, the in God, ye a yo at a. 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At Achudian God, ye are yo at a, babits at the lady, be hats at the dean, a John Neil, a cut, that a ne a achut, ado hunad ne, nta, the yin God at a Idat a jilligot a nahuis and a hazard a yo about 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
4: 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This is Pastor Andy Magnarella at Bethel Baptist Church in Pecotes-Movie, Arizona, on the Hopi Reservation. 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We also have a website, bbctkd.com. And you're welcome to find us there for sermons and to reach out with prayer requests. Thank you very much.

We're covering 40 Bible-based marriage principles. You say, preacher, why 40? Well, a year ago, me and my wife celebrated our 40th anniversary, and we sat down together and decided that we would write out 40 Bible-based marriage principles. Now, folks, we're not great at everything. There's a lot of things I'm not good at, but I'll tell you, me and my wife do marriage very well. And I think that there's some reasons for that, and we'd love to be an encouragement to anybody out there. Maybe you're going through a little bit of a struggle in your marriage. Preacher, I feel like our marriage is just fine. Well, it doesn't hurt to tune it up a little bit. It doesn't hurt to be reminded of some biblical principles. It's much easier to do maintenance on a vehicle than to try to swap out the engine once it blows up. So what have we covered so far? We gave you 7 principles that I put under the heading of general advice. Number 1, compliment each other every day. Number 2, keep your promises. Come on now, keep your promises. Number 3, die to self. That might be the most important piece of advice I could give you. Number 4, say I love you often. Show I love you more often. Number 5, never say the D word. Just decide between the two of you that the word divorce is not coming out of either one of your mouths. Number 6, your best kindness should be reserved for your spouse. And number 7, bring a sense of humor into the marriage. And then last week, we covered some principles concerning children. Number 1, kids are temporary. Your spouse is permanent. Number 2, be like-minded in the rearing of your children. Number 3, present a united front when correcting your children. Hey, don't let your children drive a wedge between you or pit one against the other. Number 4, learn an important Greek word, babysitter. Starting this week, I'm going to cover several Bible principles that I've placed under the heading of keeping the peace, or how to avoid silly arguments. Let's get right into it. Number 1, don't push that button. Preacher, I don't know what you mean. Oh, I think you do. Don't push that button. Galatians 5, verse number 25 and 26, if we live in the Spirit, let us also walk in the Spirit. Let us not be desirous of vainglory, provoking one another, envying one another. Now, sir, you know there's some things that if you bring up, it's going to upset your wife. There's certain things that you can say to her that pushes her buttons. Ma'am, you can do the same thing. Don't provoke one another. Well, I keep bringing this up and she just won't fix it. Well, it seems like nagging is working. Sounds like you nagging her all the time. That's brilliant, sir. That seems to be working. Well, I remind him about this over and over and he won't do anything about it. Well, your nagging seems to be working. One of the things you both have to come to grips with is this. You're not going to change the other person. Only God can change your spouse. You're far better to put it to prayer. You're far better to just exercise patience. By the way, you'll be a lot more effective in helping them change the areas of their life that bother you by complimenting their strengths than you will be always pointing out their weaknesses. Boy, that's some good advice. Don't push that button. We'll pick up there tomorrow. Until then, let's continue to look for that blessed hope and the glorious appearing of the great God and our Savior, Jesus Christ.

Russell Aaron, and I would like to thank you for listening to KOFJ 88.1 FM and Native Bible Radio. If you are in the Rhema, Pine Hill, or Zuniga Pueblo area, I would like to invite you to Mount Calvary Baptist Church. We are a church that has a heart to see everyone come to know Jesus as their Savior and live a victorious life in Christ. We are located just 2 miles south of Highway 53 on the road that goes to Pine Hill. We have Sunday school for all ages at 10 a.m., and the main service starts at 11 a.m. Our Wednesday evening Bible study and prayer meeting is at 6 p.m. Thank you for listening to Native Bible Radio and KOFJ 88.1 FM, and keep on following Jesus.

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1: 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All scripture portions are from the King James Version of the Bible. And now, today's proverb. 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The wicked flee when no man pursueth, but the righteous are bold as a lion. For the transgression of a land, many are the princes thereof, but by a man of understanding and knowledge the state thereof shall be prolonged. A poor man that oppresseth the poor is like a sweeping rain which leaveth no food. They that forsake the law praise the wicked, but such as keep the law contend with them. Evil men understand not judgment, but they that seek the Lord understand all things. Better is the poor that walketh in his uprightness than he that is perverse in his ways, though he be rich. Whoso keepeth the law is a wise son, but he that is a companion of riotous men shameth his father. He that by usury and unjust gain increaseth his substance, he shall gather it for him that will pity the poor. He that turneth away his ear from hearing the law, even his prayer shall be abomination. Whoso causeth the righteous to go astray in an evil way, he shall fall himself into his own pit, but the upright shall have good things in possession. The rich man is wise in his own conceit, but the poor that hath understanding searcheth him out. When righteous men do rejoice, there is great glory, but when the wicked rise, a man is hidden. He that covereth his sin shall not prosper, but whoso confesseth and forsaketh them shall have mercy. Happy is the man that feareth alway, but he that hardeneth his heart shall fall into mischief. As a roaring lion and a ranging bear, so is a wicked ruler over the poor people. The prince that wanteth understanding is also a great oppressor, but he that hateth covetousness shall prolong his days. A man that doeth violence to the blood of any person shall flee to the pit, let no man stay him. Whoso walketh uprightly shall be saved, but he that is perverse in his way shall fall at once. He that tilleth his land shall have plenty of bread, but he that followeth after vain persons shall have poverty enough. A faithful man shall abound with blessings, but he that maketh haste to be rich shall not be innocent. To have respect of persons is not good, for a piece of bread that man will transgress. He that hasteth to be rich hath an evil eye, and considereth not that poverty shall come upon him. He that rebuketh a man afterward shall find more favor than he that flattereth with the tongue. Whoso robbeth his father or his mother and saith, "It is no transgression," the same is the companion of a destroyer. He that is of a proud heart stirreth up strife, but he that putteth his trust in the Lord shall be made fat. He that trusteth in his own heart is a fool, but whoso walketh wisely, he shall be delivered. He that giveth unto the poor shall not lack, but he that hideth his eyes shall have many a curse. When the wicked rise, men hide themselves, but when they perish, the righteous increase. We trust that the power of God's Word on today's edition of Light for Your Pathway was a blessing. Tune in again to Light for Your Pathway.
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This is Pastor David Muncy Weiss from Chambers Baptist Church here in Chambers, Arizona. 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

0: This is the More Sure Word broadcast, a biblical preaching outreach of Pastor Brent Logan from the Sweet Springs Baptist Church in Ardmore, Alabama. We are so glad you've joined us today. And now let's listen in from the pulpit of Pastor Logan.
1: Are you a burden to everybody? Are you a burden to your wife? Are you a burden to your children? Are you a burden to your husband? Are you a burden to people you work with? Are you a burden to your family? Are you a burden? Are you just a heavy laden? You're just a heavy load that everybody else is trying to carry? That's the scribe and the Pharisee putting more on them. And they were putting on them things that wasn't even in the Bible. Carry that. Do that. Be that. And they won't lift one finger. Jesus said, you won't lift one finger to help anybody. And if Jesus Christ was here today, I hope he wouldn't preach the same message to us. Are you lifting the burden on your wife? Are you lifting the burden on your husband? Are you lifting the burden for your children? Are you lifting the burdens of people without Christ? Are you lifting the burdens that people have and they don't know the truth and their life is a mess? Or are you just going by and you don't care because you got your religion? He said, preacher, why in the world did we go to Corinth, Greece and spend all that money? Because those people are burdened under a load of sin and they're all going to split hell wide open. And I was at least trying to lift a finger. And most religious people are fine for the rest of the world to go to hell as long as I can keep my religion. Scribes and Pharisees, burdens, burdens. But then watch this. Jesus, the Master. Come unto me, all ye that labor and are heavy laden, and I will give you rest. While they're putting the burdens on, Jesus said, come here, I'll take them off. I'll give you rest. I'll give you peace. I'll give you joy. Take my yoke. It'll be easy. It'll be light. Jesus is trying to lift the burden of sin, the burden of guilt, the burden of shame. So, am I more like Jesus or am I more like the Pharisee? Do I give people rest? Have you ever met somebody, don't answer. Have you ever met somebody that just wears you out? I mean, just wears you flat out. Y'all know what I mean? Now, here's the second question. Are you the one that wears everybody out? That's the Pharisee. And Jesus is lifting the burden. That's what's wrong with religion. I don't believe that religion would meet the need of man if it could, because then they'd be out of business. Verse number five through 12 gives us the next greatest thing that's the problem of religion. It's not just the false life. It's not just uninterested in helping people. But at its root, the problem with religion is the issue of pride. I'm Orthodox. I'm Catholic. I'm Protestant. I'm Baptist. Look at it. Verse number five. But all their works they do for to be seen of men. Everything they do it out of a sense of pride. Religious pride is the worst kind of pride. They do what they do just to be seen of men. They pray to be heard by men. They do their works for God to be seen by men. They make sure everybody sees the money they put in. They make sure everybody knows about the service they do because they want the applause and the acceptance and the prestige, and they crave the power, and they crave everybody looking at them. And before you say, what wicked people, what do you think Instagram and Facebook is about? Oh, I had a great vacation. Did you have a great vacation so you could enjoy your family? Or did everything have to be somebody for somebody else to look at? You know, some people, the service they do, they want everybody to see it and know it because they didn't really do it for God anyway. That's the Pharisee. They want somebody to say, oh, what a beautiful prayer. And by the way, don't be ashamed of praying in public saying, well, you know, I may not pray right and other people may hear it wrong. You're not praying for people anyway. You're talking to God. So what they do is an issue of pride. What they wear is an issue of pride. I'm just reading the Bible. Read the Bible with me. Verse 5, but all their works they do for to be seen of men, they make broad their phylacteries and enlarge the borders of their garments. Well, our daughters wear the longest skirts. I want to enlarge the border. You know, he talked over there about what they did with the borders of their garments in the book of Numbers, chapter 15, verse 38. But they were more concerned about their dress than their heart for God. Now, see, I've got to preach both sides of this because I see both problems. I think God's tired of watching women in the church look like harlots. I think that's a disgrace to the name of Christ. People showing their bodies, which we can include men. You know, when God says the thigh is nakedness in Isaiah, that's not just women. But anyway, that's free. I believe in dressing right. But if you're not careful, you just want everybody to see that you're dressing right. Instead of doing it because you love God. They wore these phylacteries. What in the world is that? If you've ever been to the Temple Mount in Israel or seen pictures of it with the Jews, they'll have this little box-looking thing. I don't know if you've ever seen it. It'll be on their forehead. It's a box like this, and it'll be tied and wrapped with a black strap, usually leather. And the box is leather, and it's a phylactery. And sometimes it's down their arm, and it's they wave it like this, around and around their arm, and there's a box. And in those boxes are portions of the law. And they go to the book of Exodus, chapter 13, verse 16, other verses, where God said, you know, you need to write these on the table of your heart and put them between as frontlets between your eyelids. And they use what I really think God was telling them with their spiritual eyesight and with their heart. They made it something physical. And so they wore it on them. But what a strange thing. You can wear the Bible, but it not be in your heart. What a strange thing. You can carry your Bible, but it not be in your heart. What a strange thing. You can read the Bible, but not love it with all your heart, not live it. That's the problem with religion. They associate with the Bible just out of pride. They wear it as a badge. They carry it as a badge, but they're not interested in humbling themselves before it. It's all an outward display. We're not going to change what we believe about how people ought to live. We're independent Baptists. We believe people ought to live right. But if you're doing that out of pride, or if it brings pride in your life to make you feel like you're better than someone else, that is the problem with religion. It's an issue with pride in what they do. It's an issue with pride in what they wear. They want to be more noticeable. You know, I'm just barely old enough, because I sat in church as a young man in the 70s when the women had the big beehive haircuts. Y'all remember? No, of course you don't remember that unless you're gray-headed. But it was almost, the bigger it was, the more holy I was, you know. I mean, just big old hair up there, you know. You know, anything you do to get somebody to look at you is probably wrong. That's if you're carnally dressed or spiritually dressed. Amen. All an outward display. Verse 6, let's keep moving. It was issue of pride of what they did. It was issue of pride of what they wore. Verse number 6, and love the uppermost rooms at feasts and the chief seats at the synagogue. It was an issue of pride of where they got to sit. Uh-oh. Oh, well, this is the chief seat. I need the chief seat. I want the uppermost room. I want the best position, the best place. This is my seat. You know what that is? P-R-I-D-E. Just one day to check everybody's humility, I ought to say, you're not allowed to sit where you always sit. This is my seat. You know, the chief seats in the Baptist church, though, are on the back row. How dare they get my back row? You know what? By the way, thank you, Lord. You know what we're going to do when we get over there? We're going to have more seats than we've ever had. You know what we're going to do in the back rows? We're going to put stuff where you can't sit on them. And we're going to open it up for the visitors and the people that come the last minute, which should be the visitors. But pride says, this is my seat. I will never forget, as long as I live up in Virginia, I pastored somebody. And I said, all right, we had a shake hands course. And I said, all right, while everybody's shaking hands, you go grab somebody else's seat. For the most part, everybody did well. But boy, there was a couple older people. The knives came out. And they went.

0: They had the audacity to take their seat. But you know, that just not only goes for seats, that goes for positions. Pride says, this is my seat. This is my place. I'm in Moses' seat. This is my position. You know. I've watched it in church at work. I've watched how people be fine as long as you let them own their position. But when you take the position away, all hell breaks loose. You want me to give personal testimonies on it? I can. Humility should say this. If you need my seat, here it is. Humility should say, if this is my position, if you want somebody else to be a deacon, if you want somebody else to be a Sunday school teacher, if you want somebody else to keep the nursery, if you want somebody else to run this ministry, just go right ahead, because I don't have a very high opinion of myself anyway, and I just want God to do whatever he wants to do, and I don't deserve to have the seat I have anyway. But religious people have a hard time with that. They have a problem with that because they've been in the religion long enough, and they take ownership. And Jesus is reading their mail. He says they sit where they sit out of pride. Verse number 7. I'm coming to the home stretch. And greetings in the markets. And to be called of men rabbi, rabbi. But be not ye called rabbi, for one is your master, even Christ, and all your brethren, and call no man your father upon the earth, for one is your father which is in heaven. Neither be ye called masters, for one is your master, even Christ. The issue of pride and religion, what they do, what they wear, where they sit, how they are addressed. Address me, greet me correctly. Rabbi, master, don't you see my education? If I put it in the modern day, you better call me doctor. I've always had an issue with that. I don't have an issue with somebody having education. I don't have an issue with somebody having a doctor degree. But I have an issue with someone that is so consumed with other people respecting them.
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0: This week on Through the Bible, we've been hearing about the Battle of the Gods. I'll bet you've been on the edge of your seat because the story is intense, isn't it? And Dr. J. Vernon McGee has some profound application for our lives today. I'm Steve Schwetz, and as we open to Exodus chapter 10, we're going to hear about Pharaoh's last appeal to Moses. And it's worth remembering that the same power that confronted Pharaoh's hardened heart is still changing hearts all over the world today. And that's why we share listeners' letters, not just to celebrate the ministry, that is a part of it, but to celebrate, more importantly, what God's Word is accomplishing. Here's Dr. McGee explaining why these stories matter to us so much.
1: I read letters from the foreign field and from people who accept Christ to let you know what the Word of God is doing today. And others write and tell us what a thrill it is to know that the Word of God, for instance, is going into India and China today. And they rejoice in what God is doing. And I read them letters, if you can believe my word and will believe it. I read it to let people know what the Word of God is doing today. And therefore, I read them that they might know, and if they're so led and guided, that they might want to have part in a ministry that is not just promotion, but is getting a job done. And the teaching of the Word of God today is reaching people everywhere. And I think it's honoring to the Word of God. I think it's honoring to the name of the Lord. And that's the reason we read letters. So I trust you'll believe me when I say to you that in answer to your question, why do you read letters? I read letters to let people know what the Word of God is doing today and that we're not spinning our wheels. We're actually reaching people with the Word of God. Their lives are being changed by the Word of God, not by me, because when these people hear a foreign broadcast, they do not hear my voice at all. I'm not even around. It's been translated, my messages, into other languages, and the Bible teaching is what is going out today.
0: Decades later, that reason hasn't changed. We still share these stories for the very same reason. Listen to this testimony from Wayu, who listens and travels on the Bible bus in Indonesia. I'm a father of two, a husband and a grandfather. I was born in 1966 and previously worked for the Ministry of Education and Culture. My journey to faith began through an unexpected encounter with a man at a fish stall while visiting a relative. I invited the fish seller to attend Friday prayers with me. He replied, "I used to be like you, but now I believe in the Lord Jesus." His words struck me. I wanted to know, why do Christians worship Jesus? What proof is there that the Bible is truly God's word? The fish seller couldn't answer my questions, but he directed me to a church in Bekasi. There, as I asked those same questions and later met a Christian leader who patiently explained about Jesus and the truth of God's word, through that process, I came to believe in Jesus Christ and was baptized. When others learned of my conversion, I faced strong rejection and even physical mistreatment, which eventually led me to leave my job. Today, I serve communities across West and Central Java, working among farmers, building relationships, and being accepted in society. Your Bible teaching program has been an important part of my life. Through it, I continue to grow in God's Word, and I was encouraged to start a small fellowship group in my home. Now, around 8 people gather with me regularly. Many of them cannot read or write, so the program has become essential for helping us learn Scripture. I'm so grateful to see their faith growing. Praise the Lord. Great story, isn't it? God is at work, and we want Him to be glorified. Let's pray. Lord, thank You for Your Word that's still calling people to Yourself and building faith around the world. As we open Exodus, Lord, teach us to trust You fully and never settle for compromise. In Jesus' name, amen. Here's Dr. J. Vernon McGee with our study of Exodus 10 on Through the Bible.
1: Now today we return here to the 10th chapter of Exodus at verse 10. And we are in this contest with Pharaoh. That is, it's actually the battle of the gods. And God is directing these plagues and judgment toward the idolatry, which was zoolatry, in the land of Egypt. Every one of the plagues was directed at a particular deity in that land, a particular idol. Fact of the matter is, God is beginning now to reveal His own power. He begins to demonstrate his power here, especially with the beginning of the hail. And now we come to this next one, which is that of the locust, and I begin reading here at verse 10. Pharaoh had called in Moses and Aaron and offered them another compromise after this judgment and plague of the hail, but it was not acceptable to Moses because Pharaoh must let the children of Israel go, and there cannot be any strings attached to it. Now, will you notice, as I read here at verse 10, and he said unto them, let the Lord be so with you as I will let you go, and your little ones, look to it, for evil is before you. The thing is that Pharaoh was very angry that they would not accept the compromise. And notice now, verse 11, not so, go now, ye that are men, and serve the Lord, for that ye did desire, and they were driven out from Pharaoh's presence. Pharaoh said, you just wanted to go out 3 days in the wilderness and serve the Lord, and I'll let you go, but leave your children here. They would not accept that compromise. Now we have the next plague that's coming up. And the Lord said unto Moses, stretch out thine hand over the land of Egypt for the locusts, that they may come up upon the land of Egypt and eat every herb of the land, even all that the hail hath left. And Moses stretched forth his rod over the land of Egypt, and the Lord brought an east wind upon the land all that day and all that night. And when it was morning, the east wind brought the locusts. The locusts went up over all the land of Egypt and rested in all the coasts of Egypt. Very grievous were they. Before them there was no such locust as they, neither after them shall be such. And they covered the face of the whole earth, that is in Egypt, so that the land was darkened. And they did eat every herb of the land, all the fruit of the trees, which the hail had left, and there remained not any green thing in the trees or in the herbs of the field through all the land of Egypt. Now, there's several things here that are revealed in this judgment. The judgment is that of the locusts. And you'll notice, first of all, that they were not caused to appear miraculously and actually does not seem to be a miracle like some of the others are described to us. But they're not any less miraculous. The east wind brought them from somewhere else, obviously. This east wind that had come up brought them, if you will notice, from somewhere over in Asia. And they certainly were common over in that area. And they've been brought over a wide expanse of desert. And I guess they were pretty hungry when they got into the Green Nile Valley. And they absolutely stripped everything. Now, the locust was probably the worst plague that they've had so far, because the locust is used in Scripture as a picture definitely of judgment. You have a great locust plague that Joel describes. And these locust plagues of the past are a picture of the judgment that is yet to come. And you will find that that is mentioned in the Word of God as you get over to the book of Revelation, the great locust plagues that are coming upon the land. In Joel's prophecy, you have the great judgment of the locusts in the past, which is a matter of history. And then Joel moves on to say that there's coming that kind of a judgment. And locusts, therefore, are used as instruments of judgment. And that's what you have here. So they've come over the land, and they probably have had the greatest effect upon the land than anything else that has come upon that land in that day. Now I'm going to drop down here in verse 16. Then Pharaoh called for Moses and Aaron in haste, and he said, I've sinned against the Lord your God and against you. Now this is the first time Pharaoh has made any kind of admission like this at all. You see, it took the plague of locusts. And you'll notice that there is method in the manner in which God is dealing with these people and that land and with Pharaoh in that day. The judgments are given in a systematic, orderly way, directed first at the different idols in the land of Egypt against idolatry. Now he's beginning to direct these as definite plagues that are working a tremendous hardship upon the people to convince Pharaoh. And this last one, the locust one, has certainly had its effect. He's called for Aaron and Moses to come in, and he's made a confession. He says, "Forgive my sin only this once, and entreat the Lord your God that he may take away from me this death only." And he went out from Pharaoh and entreated the Lord. And the Lord turned a mighty strong west wind, which took away the locusts, cast them into the Red Sea. There remained not one locust in all the coasts of Egypt. But the Lord hardened Pharaoh's heart so that he would not let the children of Israel go. Now this man Pharaoh, the minute that the plague is removed, why, he changes his mind and he goes back to his original position. And God's going to force him, you know, to let the children of Israel go. So after the locusts, why, there are actually to be only two more plagues. And this now is the next one, which is darkness. We speak of Egyptian darkness. Why, this is directed against the highest deity, the idol, in the entire worship of the people of Egypt. And notice this now. And the Lord said unto Moses, "Stretch out thine hand toward heaven, that there may be darkness over the land of Egypt, even darkness which may be felt." And have you ever been in a place like that? Well, the only time I've actually felt darkness was down in Carlsbad Caverns years ago, when they used to turn out the lights and sing Rock of Ages. But they had the criticism of that from some of these unbelievers, and so they don't sing Rock of Ages anymore, I'm told. But that was very effective, and I've never been in darkness like that. Well, this was the kind of darkness that was over the land of Egypt, even darkness which may be felt. Verse 22, and Moses stretched forth his hand toward heaven, and there was a thick darkness in all the land of Egypt 3 days. They saw not one another, neither rose any from his place for 3 days. But all the children of Israel had light in their dwellings. And this was definitely a miraculous sort of thing. And we find now Pharaoh's ready again for a fourth compromise. And this fourth one is the last compromise, because after this, he's really going to have to stand to it and permit the children of Israel go. Verse 24, and Pharaoh called unto Moses and said, "Go ye, serve the Lord. Only let your flocks and your herds be stayed. Let your little ones also go with you." Now, you would think that just leaving their flocks and their herds would be a real compromise. In other words, Pharaoh has come a long ways in making concessions to Moses, and you'd think this one would be agreeable. Well, I find in this, again, a corollary or a parallel with the children of Israel and with us today. God called them to get out of the land of Egypt, lock, stock, and barrel. And not only were they to take their children's not to be left there for the schooling and the education of Egypt. They are not to be a success in Egypt. They are to go and take their place with God's people. And we've said that was the most subtle temptation a Christian has today. We expect to bring up our children in the world. We want them to be a success in the world today. And then we wonder why the world wins them over and we lose them. It's quite obvious to see. I heard a Christian mother tell about how her son had gone away to a godless school and how he had gone up in the world. She didn't mention to me that he lost his faith, although he had at that time, but she told about how he was being advanced. He had graduated from this school, given a very fine position, and he's high up, by the way, today, and his name has been in public print many times. And then she came with tears in her eyes as she told me the sad story of how she lost her boy, that he turned his back upon everything. Well, that's the way she started him out. And naturally, she lost him. That's a subtle temptation. Now, this one here is one that gets people today, too. Leave your flocks and your herds. And I find that there are a great many Christians. They say, yes, we want to serve the Lord. We are faithful in our church. We support our pastor. And we give to the Lord's work, and we are for missionaries. But have you ever noticed the way they do business? They do business in the land of Egypt. Their flocks and their herds are down there. And they're very much interested in those flocks and herds. Let me tell you, they'll put those flocks and herds above everything else. And if they have to make a choice to serve God or to go make a trip to Egypt for the flocks and herds, you know what direction they go. They go with the flocks and herds. It's interesting that a great many Christians say, well, you know, that on Sunday I serve the Lord, but during the week I'm out in the old cold, hard business world. And I'm afraid a great many so-called Christians out in the old cold, hard business world today live just like the old cold, hard business world. And you can't tell them from the others. Their lives are just like the ones in the land of Egypt. And they certainly have all their investments in the world today. I'm of the opinion that the rapture of the church would break the hearts of a great many Christians. You know what it would do? It would separate a great many Christians from their investments that they have today in the world. You'll have to go off and leave that safety deposit box, that savings account, those stocks and bonds, that real estate, all that you had given your time and your heart to. You're going off and leave it at the rapture of the church. And I believe it'll be a heartbreak for some people to do that. Now notice what Moses says to this compromise. And believe me, Moses makes a real distinction here. There'll be no compromise. Compromise is immoral. Morley, years ago, said compromise is immoral. And a candidate for president of the United States quite a few years ago, back in the, I guess, in the late 50s, said that compromise is not immoral. Well, it is, friends. Always is for a child of God. And in verse 25, listen to him now. And Moses said, thou must give us also sacrifices and burnt offerings that we may sacrifice unto the Lord our God. Our cattle also shall go with us. Now listen to this. There shall not a hoof be left behind. Moses said, when we go out of the land of Egypt, we are not even going to leave a hoof track back in the land. Thank God for Moses. He won't even leave a hoof track. He'll avoid every appearance of evil. And did you know that the Red Sea washed out all of those hoof tracks? Remember, the cattle went over also, as well as the people. And when that Red Sea came back, it washed out all the tracks. Moses told him, he said, we won't even leave a hoof track when we leave this land. We're leaving nothing in the land of Egypt. How about it, Christian friend? If the Lord Jesus came at this moment and took you out of this world, and you say, oh, that'd be wonderful. Would it be wonderful? What are you leaving in the world that you've got your heart in today? Would it break your heart to go off and leave your real estate, to leave your wealth, to leave what you've accumulated, actually to leave your unsaved relatives as your sons and daughters? Moses said, when we leave Egypt, we won't even leave a hoof track. This is terrific, by the way. Now notice, for therefore must we take to serve the Lord our God, and we know not with what we must serve the Lord until we come thither. But the Lord hardened Pharaoh's heart, and he would not let them go. Now, God's going to begin now to make him face up to it. And Pharaoh said unto him, get thee from me. Take heed to thyself. See my face no more. For in that day thou seest my face, thou shalt die. And Moses said, thou hast spoken well. I will see thy face again no more. They're going to leave, by the way, and going to leave short. And this is God's plan and program. Now in chapter 11 here, we come now to the last chapter in this section of the contest with Pharaoh. And actually, there are 10 plagues. Some would say 11 plagues I'm of the opinion that you might put down 11, but at least a minimum of 9. And so here is what I would call the 10th one. Now in chapter 11, verse 1, "And the Lord said unto Moses, Yet will I bring one plague more upon Pharaoh and upon Egypt. Afterwards he'll let you go hence. When he shall let you go, he shall surely thrust you out hence altogether. Speak now in the ears of the people, and let every man borrow of his neighbor, and every woman of her neighbor, jewels of silver and jewels of gold." Now, I'd like to offer an explanation right here. We'll have this before us again. But actually, what we have in this matter of borrowing, it means they were collecting back wages. You see what had happened. They had served here in the land of Egypt as slaves, and they hadn't been paid anything. And so now they are to be paid. And this is what they're to do. The word literally is ask of his neighbor. Go and ask for your back wages. That's the thought that is here. "And the Lord gave the people favor in the sight of the Egyptians." The Egyptians now glad to pay them all to get rid of them. "Moreover, the man Moses was very great in the land of Egypt, in the sight of Pharaoh's servants and in the sight of the people. And Moses said, Thus saith the Lord, About midnight will I go out into the midst of Egypt, and all the firstborn in the land of Egypt shall die, from the firstborn of Pharaoh that sitteth upon his throne, even unto the firstborn of the maidservant that is behind the mill, and all the firstborn of beasts. And there shall be a great cry throughout all the land of Egypt, such as there was none like it, nor shall be like it any more. But against any of the children of Israel shall not a dog move his tongue against man or beast, that ye may know how the Lord doth put a difference between the Egyptians and Israel. And all these thy servants shall come down unto me and bow down themselves unto me, saying, Get thee out, and all the people that follow thee, and after that I will go out. And he went out from Pharaoh in a great anger. And the Lord said unto Moses, Pharaoh shall not hearken unto you, that my wonders may be multiplied in the land of Egypt. And Moses and Aaron did all these wonders before Pharaoh, and the Lord hardened Pharaoh's heart so that he would not let the children of Israel go out of his land. Now, in one sense, the contest is over, but actually not, and it's still a battle of the gods. Now, the plague of darkness, I should have said at that time that the Egyptians worship Ra Ammon. You have seen these signs in Egypt of the disk, it's the sun, and the rays shooting out like spokes from a wheel. You find it over the doorways. I suppose I saw that at least 25 times when I was in the land, still there today. It comes down from the days, actually, of Moses. Now, that darkness was that. Now, the gods of Egypt always claim the firstborn of both man and beast. That belonged to the gods. Now, God takes theirs that belong to them. But he's going to make a difference between the children of Israel and the Egyptians. But the difference now is not just that there'll be no death angel passing over the land of Egypt. The death angel will pass over the land of Egypt because there's no difference in God's presence. There's no difference between Jew nor Gentile, actually. And so the thing that will make the difference, there will be now the blood of a lamb put on a doorpost, and this will be the beginning of the oldest religious holiday that there is, and it's the Passover feast. And that Passover is one of the most eloquent portraits of the Lord Jesus that you have in the Old Testament. And we're going to see that next time when we come to the 12th chapter of the book of Exodus. And I urge you to read over that 12th chapter. It's a long chapter. Read it over several times. And next time, we'll take those 51 verses and we'll look at this oldest and greatest of religious holidays that speaks of the death of the Lord Jesus Christ. May God bless you, my beloved.
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2: I've seen it happen many times. A man who turns to alcohol, that's a form of escapism that's built on selfishness. You say, well, I'll drown my problems. No, they can swim, dear friend. You're the one going to drown. The man who gets a divorce, the woman who gets a divorce, that's escapism built on selfishness. You made the storm, and now you're trying to get a lifeboat to get out of it.
1: Welcome to Love Worth Finding, featuring the profound yet practical biblical lessons of Pastor Adrian Rogers. In Acts chapter 27, the Apostle Paul writes about his experience sailing through a treacherous storm. In part one of today's message, we learn that we will all find ourselves in ferocious waters at some point, whether they are engineered by our own sins or the sins of others. But this gripping narrative offers us insight on riding out the storms of life. If you have your Bible, turn to Acts chapter 27 as Adrian Rogers shares the conclusion of riding out the storm.
2: Take God's word and turn with me, please, to Acts, the book of Acts, chapter 27. If you know anything about the book of Acts, you know that the book of Acts is a narrative. It tells how the early church began to spread. And it tells of the missionary journeys of the Apostle Paul. And in Acts chapter 27, it tells of the Apostle Paul aboard a ship. And that ship rides into the teeth of a ferocious storm. And it tells how Paul went through that storm. If you will, how Paul rode out the storm. That's what I want to talk to you about today, is riding out the storm. I love this 27th chapter of the book of Acts and preach from it from time to time, because when you open the Bible there, you can smell the salt air. There's something about this story. It's one of the most gripping stories. If you listen, you can hear the booming thunder. You can see the lightning as its fingers flash across the bosom of the sky. You can hear the old ship creak and groan. You can hear the moaning and the whistling of the wind. It is an incredible story, the story of a ship in the midst of a storm. But that brings up a question even before we begin to read. Why would God take almost an entire chapter in the Word of God and tell us about a storm and a ship in that storm? Because it is more than history. The Holy Spirit has taken this story and made an incredible illustration with a great spiritual application for all of us. Because you see, life is like a voyage. Sometimes the sea is calm. Sometimes the wind blows softly. Sometimes the sun is shining. Thank God for those times. Maybe that's where you are right now, just sailing along. And if you are, enjoy it. It's a gift of God. But sometimes the wind rises. Sometimes the sky darkens. Sometimes we find ourselves in the midst of a terrible storm. And that's the way life is. This chapter is an illustration of every human being sailing between two eternities. Sometimes things are good, and sometimes things are bad. Now, in this particular story, before we break in, I want to remind you that the Apostle Paul is a prisoner. He's been taken prisoner for preaching the gospel of Christ. They are taking him to Rome to be adjudicated. He started out, by the way, on this ship as a prisoner. But we're going to find out before it was over, he was the captain. You know, Paul was different than most of us. Many of us see difficulties in every opportunity. The Apostle Paul saw opportunity in every difficulty. You put him in prison, soon he becomes the jailer. He's singing songs in the night. You put him before King Agrippa, and he's the defendant. Before long, he's the prosecuting attorney. He takes every opportunity and applies to it the Word of God, which says, "Thanks be unto God who causeth us always to triumph in Christ Jesus." And if you're in a storm right now, we're going to look and see what Paul did and then see what we can do. Learn how to ride out the storm. Now, some of you can really identify with this. Many times we're in storms and they're not of our own making. Sometimes children get into difficulty because of the parents. I mean, little children are born with ungodly parents or unwise parents, and these little children are just dragged along into a storm because of the parents. Sometimes we get into difficulty because of authorities that are over us. Sometimes, folks, America goes into storms because of bad leadership. Because of bad leadership. And sometimes Congress or the president or the judges make laws and rules, and we're aboard the ship of state. And we see ourselves sailing into judgment. We say, "I wish I could get my hand on the tiller. I wish somehow that I could do this," but we're just aboard the ship of state. We're prisoners, as it were, and that's very much like the Apostle Paul was. These are the reasons for the storms of life. Let's talk a little bit about the reaction to the storms of life. How do people react? Well, let's begin now in verse 14 and read through verse 21. "But not long after there rose against it a tempestuous wind called Euroclydon. And when the ship was caught up and could not bear up into the wind, we let her drive." What does that mean? They couldn't control it. I mean, the wind now just picks up the ship, and they said, "We can't turn this way, we can't turn that way." And it's just blown along by the storm. What's the first thing happens to an ungodly man when he gets himself in a storm? Well, they just let her drive. What I mean by that is there are broken dreams. The old ship's captain and owner and the centurion, not as strong as they thought they were. The Bible says they couldn't bear up. I've seen it happen many times. These people, these moguls, these tycoons, these know-it-alls, let the storm come. And they find themselves now driven by winds that they cannot control. They're at the mercy of forces that they cannot understand, dimly comprehend. They're aboard a floundering vessel. Dreams dissolve. Number two, they begin to labor with a desperate effort. Look, if you will, in verse 16. "And running under a certain island, which is called Claudia, we had much work to come by the boat." That is, they got on the lee side of that island, and things lightened up a little bit, and they said, "Hey, we've got to get this thing straightened out." And so now, with beads of perspiration on their brow and their backs aching, they're trying to get the tackle of the ship back together. They're trying to get it all back together, and they are working with much labor. You know what the devil will tell you? The devil will tell you it is hard to be a Christian. That is a lie. Jesus said, "Take my yoke upon you and learn of me, for my yoke is easy and my burden is light." The Bible says the way of the transgressor is hard. Now, I don't mean there's no discipline in being a Christian. I don't mean that at all. I don't mean there's no hardness in being a Christian. Yes, we're to endure hardness as good soldiers of Jesus Christ. But as far as the labor, the grueling, gruesome toil, that comes with sin. There's so many people who are making this desperate effort to try to put things back together. The old devil has lied to you. But not only do dreams dissolve, and not only does work increase, but resources are wasted. Look, if you will, in verses 18 and following. "And being exceedingly tossed with the tempest, the next day they lightened the ship." What does that mean? They started throwing stuff overboard. "And the third day we cast out with our own hands the tackling of the ship." Why, they're just dumping things into the ocean. And then look in verse 20. And when neither sun nor stars in many days appeared and no small tempest lay on us, all hope that we should be saved was taken away. But after long abstinence, Paul stood forth in the midst of them and said, Sirs, you should have hearkened unto me. Well, he said, I told you, and not have loosed from Crete. Now look at this last sentence now. And not to have gained this harm and loss. One of the most costly things around is sin. Sin. These people, they work and they waste. They're throwing it overboard. Everything that they thought was so precious is not precious now. The worldly man spends the first half of his life gaining his wealth. He spends the last half of his life spending his wealth to get his health back. And he's unhappy in both halves of his life. What a colossal waste it is. There are people who would give everything they possess right now to have their son sober again, to have their family back again, to have the emotional stability of a loved one restored again. But these people aboard the ship, they're driven by the wind, they wander, they labor, they work, they throw it overboard, they waste. People talk about a war on poverty. You know what we need in America? A war on sin. A war on sin. When people get right with God, the Bible says God takes pleasure in the prosperity of His servants. And so their resources are wasted. And then they lose hope. Verse 29 of this same chapter. And fearing lest we should have fallen upon rocks, they cast out four anchors out of the stern and wished for the day. Oh, if I just had some light, if I just knew what to do. They rejected God's light. And now they find themselves in darkness. The sailors of that day, they didn't have the modern instrumentation that we have today. They sailed by the stars, the sun, the moon, the land, the shore. But the Bible tells us in verse 20, all these things disappeared. They're gone. All of the things that they said were so important, their business charts, their surveys, their polls, all of these things, they're gone. What do you do, dear friend, when the stars go out of your night and the sun disappears out of your day? These people in this Stygian darkness wishing for the day. Hopes vanish. And then you know what they do? They get very foolish. They began to make foolish plans because they don't have stars to steer by. And so there's sort of an inner gyro that takes over. Look, if you will, in verses 30 and following. And as the shipmen were about to flee out of the ship, when they had let down the boat into the sea under color as though they would have cast anchors out of the flagship, Paul said to the centurion and to the soldiers, except these abide in the ship, ye cannot be saved. Now there were some sailors aboard. They said, let's pretend we're going to let an anchor out of the bow of the ship. There's a little lifeboat there. We'll get in that lifeboat. We'll get off this big ship. We'll escape. Paul said, you tell those guys, if they don't stay on the ship, there's no hope at all. What was this? It was a form of escapism that was built upon selfishness. I've seen it happen many times. The man who turns to alcohol, that's a form of escapism that's built on selfishness. You say, well, I'll drown my problems. No, they can swim, dear friend. You're the one going to drown. The man who gets a divorce, the woman who gets a divorce, the kid who runs away from home, that's escapism built on selfishness. You made the storm and now you're trying to get a lifeboat to get out of it. The ultimate act of selfishness and cowardice is suicide. If you're thinking about suicide, let me tell you something, friend. Suicide is no way out of a storm. You listen to me. It never, never, never solves a problem. It is the ultimate and selfishness and cowardice. But these people, here they are. The wind is driving them along. They're working. They're throwing everything overboard. They can't see which way to go. Do you know people like that? Folks, the world is full of them. And it was a storm that they'd been warned about to begin with, not to get into it. Now that's how the godless sometimes go through storms, but what about the godly? Let's see the old apostle Paul here. This is a blessing to you. Look, if you will, in verse 22. Here's the apostle Paul. He calls everybody all

talking about when we give a good message in the midst of the days that we're in. There are three classes in America: those who are afraid, those who don't know enough to be afraid, and those who know their Bibles. Here's the Apostle Paul. He says, "Be of good cheer, for there shall be no loss of any man's life among you, but of the ship," that is, the ship is going to be lost. For he says, "For they stood by me this night, the angel of God, whose I am and whom I serve." So the angel of God here was the Lord Jesus, because he belonged to Jesus. The Lord Jesus got on board that ship with the Apostle Paul. And he says, "Don't be afraid, Paul." And then again in verse 25, he gives that message that he often gives when we're in the midst of a storm. "Be of good cheer." Who puts that smile on your face in the midst of the storm? Paul says, "The same one that gave me songs in the night when I was in a dungeon in Philippi." His name is Jesus. I see the Apostle Paul walking on the deck of that ship, quoting the Word of God, Psalm 107, verses 23 and following. "They that go down to the sea in ships, they that do business in great waters, these see the wonders of the Lord and His wonders in the deep. For He commandeth and raiseth the stormy wind, which lifteth up the winds thereof. They mount up to the heavens, they go down again into the depths. Their soul is melted because of trouble. They reel to and fro and stagger like a drunken man and are at their wits' end. Then they cry unto the Lord in their trouble, and He bringeth them out of their distresses. He maketh the storm a calm, so that the waves thereof are still. Then are they glad because they be quiet, for He bringeth them unto their desired haven." Difference in the reaction of those who know the Lord and those who don't know the Lord when they get in a storm. Maybe if you're in a storm right now, you might want to read this psalm. It'd be a great blessing to you, Psalm 107. Now let's go to the last thing very quickly. We've talked about the reasons and the reactions to the storm. What was the result of the storm? Well, look again, if you will, in verse 23. "For they stood by me this night, the angel of God, whose I am and whom I serve, saying, Fear not, Paul." Now, folks, underscore this right now. "For thou must be brought before Caesar." Now, who was Caesar? He's a Roman emperor. Where did he live? In Rome. Where was the ship headed? Toward Rome. Toward Italy. God says, "Paul, that's where you are going." Now listen to me, folks. God had a plan. And God's plan was to get Paul to Rome. In Acts chapter 23, verse 11, God had said to Paul, "Thou must bear witness also at Rome." No ifs, ands, and buts about it. God had predetermined that. In Acts 28, verse 14, after this 27th chapter, it says, "And so he went toward Rome." I don't know a better illustration in the Word of God than this that shows divine sovereignty and human responsibility at the same time. Was it God's plan that that ship set sail? No. God had told Paul with spiritual radar, "Don't sail." That was not the plan of a loving God. But did that stop God's ultimate plan? Absolutely not. What was on that ship? Well, Paul was on that ship. I'll tell you what else was on that ship. Ephesians and Philippians and Colossians was on that ship. I'll tell you what else was on that ship. The Gospel of Luke and the Book of Acts was on that ship. I'll tell you what else was on that ship. The sovereign will of Almighty God. And every bad decision they made could not overrule the will of God. Isn't that amazing? Where God does not rule, God overrules. If you ever get on one of these great big airplanes going overseas, say a 747, you can sleep or get a drink of water, eat or not eat, have a Coke or a coffee, whatever you want. But friend, while you're making all those little decisions, that airplane is just headed to a certain airport. I mean, there's a pilot that is carrying that ship. There's a predetermined plan that is taking that ship to that airport. And on board, you say, "Well, I'm making this decision and that decision." But at the same time, there's another power that's just bringing it on. We serve a mighty God. Christians may fail, they may flounder, they may sin, but if they belong to Jesus Christ, there's a sovereign power that says, "One day my child will be just like my son, the Lord Jesus."
and all hell can't

0: Stop it. We are predestined to be conformed to the image of God's Son. The old church, the wonderful church, the church founded by the Lord Jesus Christ. Sometimes the church makes so many bad decisions, so many times we fail, so many times we do things we ought not to do as a church, and I'm talking about the church in general. But you know what Jesus said? Jesus said, upon this rock I'll build my church, and the gates of hell will not prevail against it. God is building for himself a bride, and all hell can't stop it. God says in Psalm 2, yet have I set my son upon my holy hill of Zion, and Jesus will reign where the sun doth his successive journeys run. His kingdom spread from shore to shore, till moon shall wax and wane no more. Folks, you listen to me. We are on the winning side. He cannot fail. He must prevail. There was a storm, but Paul said, so we went to Rome. Paul said, be of good cheer. I believe God. Verse 11 says, the centurion believed the owner of the ship. Do you know what all life comes down to? Just who do you believe? Just who do you believe? Paul said, I believe. God, don't make the mistake of believing the wrong person. Because if you do, you may be engineering a storm that you'll not like at all.
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1: Are cities driving evolution? 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I once saw a study that claimed cities are driving evolution and spawning new species in as little as 20 years. But what do they mean by evolution? 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That's not evolution. Nothing new was created. What these researchers observed wasn't evolution. It was adaptation and speciation within a kind because of already existing genetic information. These observable processes are consistent with what the Bible teaches about kinds.
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shed alone beside the highway begging. His eyes were blind, the light he could not see.

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Screaming, nervous, upset. Children make them nervous. 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I mean, they wish they never had gotten married. Too late now, sister. Stay with it. The woman said, and I know this is a problem. The woman said, I wish that I could get you to quit smoking. I'm going to get you some no smoke. And he looked at her and just as disgusted and said, I'm going to get you some no nag too. Nebuchadnezzar, what drove Nebuchadnezzar crazy? Pride. You know what's wrong with a lot of women today? They can't keep up with the Joneses and their pride's wounded. And they drive their husband crazy because he works like a slave all the time, but he can't bring home enough money to meet the conditions that she thinks that she's got set up. You ought to be ashamed yourself. I'm going to say something else. Sister, if you haven't got enough money and your husband doesn't make enough for you to get your hair set or done or fixed or sprayed, you take care of it yourself. And any woman that can't fix her own hair, she's more helpless than grandma was, and grandma's hair drugged the floor. And if you don't like what I'm saying, you think it over. I think it's a sin and a shame for a woman to spend her husband's money and cause him to go in debt by wasting a lot of things when you know good and well you're not able to do it. I'm thinking of some people right now, and I know they'll probably hear me on the radio, and they need to hear me on the radio, wearing $65 and $70 and $75 wigs. Don't know whose hair they're wearing. Spending that much money. I know there might come a time because of disease, but of course if we get back and if we have a healthy body, all that'll take care of itself. But I know there might be a few exceptions, but dear friends, this business of trying to just be like everybody else and all, and I know some people that they haven't got enough money to buy groceries, and yet they spent $35 getting some artificial frost to go on their hair. And I know of some others that spend $50 to take the frost out. I tell you, we're a bunch of silly. I'm telling you, we're just silly. Do you know that? And you wonder why your husband gets so disgusted when you go out. He'll work two or three days to get a bunch of artificial junk to spray on you. Then you wonder why you're nervous, why you're upset, why your home's unhappy. I tell you why you're not living the way God told you to live. Amen. Give that money to the missionary cause and help somebody find Jesus Christ. You'd have a joy in your soul haven't had before. A lot of people are upset and disturbed because they're selfish and not doing what Nebuchadnezzar. The prodigal son, what's wrong with him? He spent all he had in righteous living, wound up in a hog pen. And the Bible said he came to himself. He lost his mind. Dear friends, the Bible says the wages of sin is death. And I believe it means death to the mind, death to the soul, and death to the body. The wages of sin. Oh, listen. Bible's not wrong about it at all. The man in Gadara, he was a crazy man running loose in the tombs. And Jesus made his way to that one lonely, depraved, defeated man and met his needs. The Bible said when that bunch of hog owners and herders came back, they found the man clothed and in his right mind, and he was sitting at the feet of Jesus. Now, Jesus met the need. Now, let me ask you a question, and I hope you see what I'm talking about. Do you believe that Jesus can meet your mental needs tonight? He met the man. He was a crazy man. The Bible said he couldn't even hold him with chains. He's run loose in a cemetery because dead people wouldn't bother him. And there he was out there, and Jesus went over there. Do you believe Jesus is just the same today, or is that just a little piece of verse with you, huh? Jesus Christ the same yesterday, today? Do you believe that Jesus really cares about your body, your mind, and your soul? Do you believe that he's able to supply the needs today? Listen, our churches would be running over with people if they got their needs met when they got to church. And if we give them enough of the Word of God and to mix faith with it, they'd have their needs met. And I believe until that's so, our people are going to continue to use their campers and ride horseback and go bowling on Sunday instead of going to the house of God where they belong. Now, said in his right mind. Said he was clothed, sitting, and in his right mind. Now that reminds me of the verse found in the book of Timothy when it said, God hath not given you
the spirit of fear, but the spirit of love, power, and of a sound mind. Now, where you get a sound mind? God gives it to you. Had somebody knock on the door one day. Said, would you like to make a contribution to mental health? I said, I didn't know you could buy it. And I didn't. I mean, I'm just staying with the Word of God tonight. I'm going to stay right with it. And this book has hundreds of scriptures in it that you need to read. My Bible says a sound mind is a gift of God. And he tells me where I can get it. Tells me exactly where I can locate it. I'll share it with you before I'm through. We're wasting our time and our money going to hospitals, psychiatrists, medicines, drugs, unless they're going to point us to Jesus. Isaiah 26:3, he said he'll keep you in perfect peace. He didn't say just keep you in peace. He'll keep you in perfect peace if you keep your mind stayed on him. Keep your mind right on him. Keep your mind stayed on him because he trusteth in thee. And then 2 Corinthians 3:14 and 4:4, the devil's blind in the minds of the people. We'll have to go to Jesus to get the blindfolds off. If your mind is fainting, Hebrews 12:3 says, consider him that endures such contradiction of sinners against himself, lest you be wearied and faint in your minds. Sound mind. And then let's go to the book of Romans 12:2. He's able to renew our minds. Philippians 2:5. Let this mind be in you, which was also in Christ Jesus. 1 Corinthians 2:16. We have the mind of Christ. Matthew, Mark, and Luke, the three synoptic gospels, present a common view of Jesus, and they say we're to love the Lord our God with all of our mind. Do you love him with your mind? You have a loving mind? Do you have a God-loving mind tonight? Do you have a Christ-centered mind tonight? How in the world? That's one reason I couldn't spend my time reading what a lot of people read. I couldn't watch television. It ruined me just like that. People accuse me of something. I hope it's so. I wish it. A woman came here last night. I think she's back tonight. And she said, Brother Olaf, what you've got's contagious. I mean, isn't it? But dear friends, I couldn't preach every night of my life and preach five times a day to save my life and enjoy every sermon I ever preach if I didn't spend some time every day in the Word of God and with the Lord. I'd get so tired of hearing me holler, and yet I never get tired of preaching. Never. I mean, it's just amazing to me. It's more amazing to me right now is when I started preaching 36 years ago. Why? If it comes from the Lord, it's always good. And you ought never to get tired going to the garden. And I tell you what, it's going to take a lot more than a can opener to bring about real health in this country. We're living in a synthetic, superficial, artificial sort of a generation, and look, it's dying in the closing stages of decay. And so, a surrendered heart, I believe, will bring a sound mind. I want you to see something. Philippians 4:6-7. Be careful for nothing, but in everything, but prayer and supplication, with thanksgiving, let your requests be made known unto God. Now, what's going to happen? The peace of God, which passeth all understanding, shall keep your hearts and minds through Christ Jesus. Did you get it? Let's look at it again. He said that the peace of God, you know what the peace of God is? That's Jesus. He is our peace. Can you imagine having a watchman of the mind like Jesus? The peace of God shall keep your minds and hearts through Christ Jesus. That's the way you're going to get them kept. But we're living in a time when people have forgotten and have turned away from the Lamb of God that takes away the sin of the world. And then I believe, of course, selfishness and laziness and dishonesty, rotten reading, homosexuality, television, fill this country with reprobate minds, and they cannot retain God in their knowledge. According to Romans 1, God said, I'll give you up to unclean living, unclean learning, and unclean loving. And that just about wraps up the dismal picture that you and I face right now. I mean, that's where we are right now. Now I want to say something else, because this is the thing that's bringing about a lot of reprobate minds. Homosexuality is coming to be the glamorous sin and the endorsed sin of the hour. And I must show you some things. You'll read it in the book. We want you to have it. But this is one of the definite causes of a reprobate mind, homosexuality. I have a newspaper article that came out. The Associated Press gave it, entitled Homosexuality, a Popular Subject with Filmmakers.
This is going to be your next invasion of the living room through your television set. You've already got your murder. You've already got your illicit love scenes. You've already got your immorality and impurity. You've already got your late shows and your late shows. You've already got all the filth that could ever come. But you got your next thing coming up. And it'll be the last thing you'll get to see just before Jesus comes. It'll be homosexuality in your living room. Don't you forget. You say, Brother Wolf, where'd you get to? I'll read it to you. Here it is. Homosexuality, a popular subject with filmmakers. I'm quoting, they're fixing to invade every living room. I want to quote this. Once banned as a theme for American films, homosexuality lately has become a popular subject for movie makers. Several films concerning homosexuality are in production, and they're not being made solely by exploitation film companies. If we'd be wise in facing this end time of Sodom, we'd abstain from the very appearance of evil. I can see no future, and I just said out loud, you can call me non-progressive, you can call me ignorant, you can call me unlearned, you can call me a troublemaker. I see no hope for the family, especially the children, that's going to continue to watch television. You might as well throw your children to the Ganges, to the alligators in the Ganges River, just like the Indian woman. Just like the little Indian mother. Just might as well do it. As far as I'm concerned, I'm mopping up. Now you go ahead. And I'll guarantee you, there's not one out of a thousand ever really prays over their television set. You never pray. You can't pray over it. You can't pray around it. You can't pray behind it. And you can't pray after it. You're not praying. You haven't sought the will of God. You haven't sought the mind of Christ. That thing's eating up. Listen, I had a thought. I went to this lovely place they call the Manor today and visited a number of friends. And I noticed, the first thing that a baby sees when he comes into the world now is television. A Baptist preacher, his wife said, when I get up in the morning, my babysitter is the television set. I put my little baby in the high chair and put it right in front of the television set, and all day long that little child watches. Yeah, I mean little old bitty baby. It's the first thing they see when they come in the world. It's the last thing they see when they leave out of the world. You couldn't find a motel on the face of the earth without a television set in it. I had a television man to say to me, I mean a motel man, he said, listen, Brother Wolof, I could come about as near renting my rooms out without a bed as I could without television. He said, you just don't have a room. He said, if they walk in a room and something's wrong with the television set, the phone rings immediately. And you're just so strange if you don't spend your time watching. I went in the lovely new Holiday Inn Motel, or Howard Johnson one, down in Florida. And the first thing, you know, they got every gadget. You know, the American people are lovers of ease and pleasure. I mean, they really are. That's the reason they're so fat and greasy, and, you know. And that's the reason they're so sick. That's the reason we got, let's see.

He died with heart attacks. That's right. It's the most serious problem we're facing, folks. But the little fellow that was guiding me around, you know, and showed me, and he's so proud of his motel. And it was plush. It was just some deal. I'm telling you, he said, and the first thing he showed me when I got in, he said, "I want to show you how to operate your television set." I said, I won't need it. He said, "You see, it comes on." He didn't pay me attention at all. I mean, he wasn't even geared to listen to that kind of talk. I mean, his ears, they were out of gear when I told him I didn't. And I wasn't trying to be rude. But he said, "You see, now this is right here by your bed, see? And this is the way you change channels." And I said, "Son, I won't be watching television." And finally it dawned. He said, "You won't." All you do is just lay down in the bed and watch old Hollywood. Say, "Come on in, Hollywood," for, you know, that's what makes people so tired when they wake up in the morning. If you ever got up in the morning and said, "I don't feel like I've even been to bed." Huh? Sure. I'm just trying to show you folks that we're going to have some old-fashioned discipline or we're not going to be worth killing. What do you think the verse means when he said, "If any man would be my disciple"? What is a disciple? Disciple and discipline go together. There's not any disciples in this world without discipline. We've lost our sense of discipline. Little old greasy sort of a decayed race of American people. Every time four of our boys walk up to the recruiting station, they tell two of them to go home to his mama. Said, "Your body's rotten." 50% of our boys unfit for military service. You know why? It's because of what they've been eating and looking at in the home. Serious it is. And every hospital's running over and every psychiatrist is busy. Why, they told me, a fellow said, "I tried to make a date with a psychiatrist. He said it'll be 3 months before I can see you." It reminded me of an old drunkard. He called up one of these big-time pastors that had the big church, you know, and all associate pastors. And he said, "I'd like to have a conference with you. I want to talk with you about something." He said, "Let me check my calendar." He looked in a little old book with all of his society meetings, you know, and his clubs and all, you know, every dog fight in town he had to attend, see. He said, "Well, I believe I'll be able to see you, let's see, about 30 days. The man said, "I'll be in hell by then." He said, "I don't want to talk to you then, I want to talk." The man said, "I can't see you. We're a busy bunch, aren't we? We're a busy bunch. Lord, have mercy." And then we wonder what's wrong with our people. The mind, if we'd abstain. I want to show you something here. This is amazing. You see, modernism says what we can't stop or cure, we'll endorse and make right. And that's exactly what we're going to do. I'm going to read it to you right here. This is a statement to show you the subtlety of this awful end-time sin. That's in the Episcopal priests seek new approach to homosexuality. I'm quoting. This is dated in New York. 90 Episcopalian priests agreed with near unanimity, that means just about 100%, Tuesday, that the church should classify homosexual acts between consenting adults as morally neutral and acknowledge that in some cases such acts may even be a good thing. They said, "We believe it'll just kind of recognize it as neutral," and then some of them said, "We believe it'll be a good thing." Let's read on. A large majority of the priests appeared to take the position that homosexual acts should not be dismissed as wrong. Instead, they took the position that such acts should be judged in each individual instance by other criteria, such as whether the participants were expressing genuine love or simply using each other for selfish purposes. I know this is a horrible thing to have to come out of the pulpit, but do you see what I'm talking about? This is Sodom's day. This is exactly. Can you imagine preachers endorsing what God burned up Sodom for? And we're there now. And so-called clergy, little old Casper milk toast, little old sorry, good-for-nothing trash, climb up in the pulpit and say, "We're going to have to endorse." And now then, they're being married. I got a picture of two that get married exchanging the rings, two men. Can you imagine the folly and the sin and the filth? And some little old nasty preacher standing up there asking some man, "Will you take this man to be your lawfully wedded husband?" And then asking him, said, "Now, will you take this other man to be your lawfully wedded husband?" Can you imagine the filth of that? That's where we go. Now, boys and girls and men and women, you might as well face it.

0: You're not going to call a preacher to do that, but you're going to have a television set in your living room and people are going to see it. And they're going to put it in the living room. You watch and see. I've already announced to you, they've got them making right now. And whatever they make in Hollywood, they're going to put in your living room. And the time has come when God's people ought to draw the line and not try to curtail or control, but to kill dead the damnable monster of hell. And if you don't do it, you're not going to be able to stand these closing days. That goes for every preacher in this building. When I started preaching 36 years ago, there wasn't a man of God's spirit filled, loved the word of God and hated sin, but what took a good stand against Hollywood? And it was clean then compared with what it is now. Talking about your mind. That's what's happened to the minds of the people. So-called Reverend Walter D. Dennis, canon of the cathedral, who convened the symposium, said that Christians must rethink the usual position that has turned homosexuals into modern-day lepers. Oh, he thought that's horrible. Dear friend, go back and see what God said about him. Go back and see what the Lord said about him. Another thing, I believe that the drugs taken by the people today are playing havoc with the minds. I know of nothing more detrimental to the mind than a lot of the drugs that people are taking today. And I wish somehow I could give you something to answer for what I'm saying, and here it is. This will help. Here's a little card. I've selected out of a period of 36 years of the Word of God, I've selected 6 to 7 chapters. I put them on the back. I've asked every friend of ours and every friend of Christ that has some mind left to memorize 60 chapters in 60 months and mark them all. Put this in the Bible. I want you to memorize. And dear friend, I believe it would be a tremendous blessing if we could get the people to quit memorizing verses and start memorizing chapters. It'll remake your life. You'd say, Brother Wolof, my mind just won't work. That's the reason you ought to memorize Scripture. It'll renew your mind. It'll sharpen your mind. This is the file that'll sharpen it right here. It'll quicken. I mean, the Holy Spirit, listen, the Holy Spirit's got to quicken our bodies, quicken our minds, quicken our souls. And unless you have the quickening power, but you'll never have the quickening of the Holy Spirit until you have the reading and memorizing of the Word of God. Thy word have I hid in my heart that I might not what? Sin. All right. If homosexuality is a sin, put the word in there. If what other things we say, if it's sin, put the word in there. Thy word have I hid in my heart that I might not sin. Jesus said, now you're clean through the word which I've spoken unto you. And I tell you, there's no way to live a clean life, a pure life, apart from the cleansing power of the Word of God. And I ask you tonight, with all seriousness of soul, and I know that I run against the old city tradition and all the practices and the social habits of the American people, which have wrecked our nation and ruined our lives and cheated our children and left them in spiritual rags. Our penitentiaries running over and jailhouses filled and our insane institutions crowded with people. God help us to see that we need to come to Him. Now then, closing the section on the mind, I'd like to give you this. Jesus said, come unto me, all you that labor and are heavy laden, I'll give you rest. That's a sweet verse. Matthew 11, verse 28. He said, I'll give you rest. But that's not all He said. He said, take my yoke upon you and learn of me, for I'm meek and holy, and you shall find rest. Did you know He gives two kinds of rest? He really did. He said, come unto me, all you that labor and are heavy laden. Now that means that old burden of sin. Oh, there'll be no rest till that burden's gone. Then He said, I'll give you rest. Then He said, take my yoke upon you. Pull with me. Let me get in the yoke with you. Let me help you. You've got a load to carry. I'm going to get in and pull with you. Take my yoke upon you. And learn of me, for I'm meek and lowly of heart. And you shall find rest. You'll find rest. To me, that's another kind of rest. I believe that's mental rest and physical rest and sleeping rest and renewing rest. You see, you've got to get your soul rest first. Then He said, I'll give you the rest of your rest. Mm-hmm. And He said, they that have entered into my rest have ceased from their own labors. The average church member is busy laboring and running and filled with activity, but he doesn't have the rest of the Lord upon him
1: as he ought to have it. But oh, I have to leave. Have to leave this. I didn't have time to finish it. There's some other things. It's really drastic. Now I want to go to the body. What about the body? Does God care? And you know how much time we need, especially on this subject. Is it God's will for me to be sick? Did God put this disease on me? Am I going to blame God with my diseases? Job didn't. And if there ever was a man that was healthy when he started, that was Job. As far as we know, he never had been sick. His children hadn't been sick. He was prosperous, the greatest man in the East. You know where Job's trouble came from? It came from the devil. It was a contest between God and the devil. And the devil came and said, skin for skin, all that a man hath will he give for his life. You let me touch his body. And God said, you can touch his body, but you're not going to take his life. God drew the line. And I tell you something else. God said, you're going to just touch his body so long, I'm going to make you take your dirty hand off of him. And the devil said, I tell you what I can do. I can put more on him than you can put in him to make him haul it. And the Lord looked at him without getting nervous and said, just help yourself. And God never did worry. And God brought Job through with twice as much as he had when he started out. Why? He said, I've esteemed thy words more than my necessary food. I have not gone back from thy commandments. He stayed with the word of God. And dear friend, if I couldn't preach on the body and get it out of the word of God, I wouldn't want it. I wouldn't have any right to preach it out of this pulpit tonight. He said, what? Know you not that your body is a temple of the Holy Ghost, which is in you, which you have of God, and you're not your own. Listen, the American people are riding in the finest cars they've ever ridden in the history of the world. More automobiles than the nation. What kind of car are you riding in? Well, you said a good one. My, good tires and air conditioned and it's got the right kind of shock absorbers and it's safe and it's got safety belts, you know, and it's got, oh, sure, brother, isn't that dandy? Well, I'm for it. That's good. That's all right if you can pay for it. But listen, do you believe that you have a right to ride in a better car than the Holy Spirit does? Did you know that the Holy Spirit doesn't dwell in this building, as pretty as it may be? He doesn't dwell in that organ or that piano over there. He lives in human beings that are redeemed by the grace of God. All right. He said he lives in our body. All right, what kind of body are you going to present the Holy Spirit? What kind of bed do you like to sleep in? Clean bed? What kind of body would the Holy Spirit like to live in?
2: The strangers to God, his grace and his love, were gathered by Blue Galilee.
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1: And a very, very pleasant good day to each and every one of you. I'm Brother James, and I greet you in the name of our Lord and Savior, Jesus Christ, the Lamb of God, which taketh away the sin of the world. I welcome you to the Preaching of the Cross radio broadcast, and hope and pray that you'll be able to stay with us for the next half an hour as we continue with a series of messages that we began on the last program entitled Footprints of the Savior. The Footprints of the Savior. And it's our desire, and I'll state again what we stated at the outset of the last broadcast in case you weren't with us, it's our desire and intention in the will of God to trace that pathway which has brought so much pleasure to the Father. From Bethlehem, where Christ Jesus was born, to Bethany, where loving hearts made him welcome. We'll look at Sychar, Emmaus, Olivet, and Hermon, Gethsemane, Golgotha, the upper room, the garden tomb, the Galilean shore, and we'll follow the footsteps of the Lord Jesus Christ, the places that he lived, the places that he ministered, the places that he performed his great and mighty miracles, the places where he did so many of the great things that are recorded in our Bible, just for the opportunity of looking at and discussing and meditating upon the glories of our Lord and Savior Jesus Christ. Now, last time we talked about his birth at Bethlehem, and we talked about his upbringing in Nazareth. On the program today, we want to discuss Cana and Sychar. Cana and Sychar. Cana was a small upland town in Lower Galilee. It was the hometown of Nathanael, who became one of the earliest followers of the Lord Jesus Christ. But with the greatest respect to that guileless disciple, we remember Cana not because of him, but because it was here, not far from Nazareth, that our Lord began his miraculous ministry. The first miracle ever performed by the Lord Jesus Christ took place in Cana of Galilee. Only John records the story. It was a marriage. An invitation was given to Jesus and his disciples to attend, and they had a shortage of wine. And in the midst of this situation, Jesus manifested his glory and confirmed the faith of his followers by performing a mighty miracle. The glory that he manifested was many splendored. We want to talk about five splendors of his glory, five ways that his glory was demonstrated and manifest in this first miracle that he performed at the wedding feast at Cana. First of all, the glory of his grace. The glory of his grace. Only grace would have chosen Cana of Galilee for the inaugural miracle of the Messiah. Had the disciples been asked for their advice, and had we been asked for ours, the answer would no doubt have been Jerusalem. And not just Jerusalem, but the temple court. And not just at any time, but at a festival time, when that court would be thronged with pilgrims. That is the place of the Lord, they would have said, and that is the time. But the Lord, he's the one that delights to use small things. His strength is made perfect in weakness. He is the one who takes up weak things to confound the mighty. He is the one that chose Cana. Dusty, insignificant, Cana of Galilee. Now, why did he do this? Well, I believe it's because still, even in our day, he delights to use the little things. And in his grace, he makes them the instruments of his pleasure to display his glory. And I hope and pray that we never become too big for Christ to use. He uses small people with small gifts. Secondly, in this miracle, we see the glory of his unselfishness. The glory of his unselfishness. You know, only a little while before this, Christ had been in the Judean wilderness. He had fasted for almost 6 weeks, 40 days, without food or water. And he was hungry. Yet though there was apparently every good reason, he refused to turn stones to bread. The stones were his, but he chose not to yield to the influence, the suggestion, the temptation of the devil. He would not turn stones to bread for his own necessity. But here we see him turning water to wine for others' luxury. Not their necessity, but their luxury. Now, it was hardly a dire necessity that they should have more wine, but Christ saw their embarrassment and entered into their circumstances. And in that unselfish care for others, which ever characterized the Lord, he wrought the miracle that met their need. And how that first miracle, the glory of his unselfishness, how unchanging he has been. How he continues to put everyone's needs in the primary place. And then, thirdly, in this miracle at Cana, we see the glory of his sovereignty. Sovereignty is simply, you hear us use that word a lot on the broadcast, we don't use it like the Calvinist does, meaning God's the only one with a brain in the whole universe. We mean that by sovereignty, the supreme authority, a supreme authority which cannot be questioned. Sovereignty cannot be commanded nor directed. We cannot dictate to a sovereign God. And here in this case, in all the graciousness of the occasion, we see a display of our Lord's sovereignty. His mother says they have no wine. You know, this seems such a simple comment, an observation, if you will. Yet anyone may read into it a suggestion that he should do something. That was the implication. She wasn't just bringing a news report that they didn't have any wine. She was twisting his arm, suggesting that he ought to do something. All the life of the Lord Jesus Christ, all through his earthly life, Mary had known who he was. For 30 years she had waited for his manifestation to Israel. Had she made similar suggestions to him before? We don't know. Had she insinuated or implied that he ought to perform some miracle? We could only guess or speculate, and so we're not going to. There's no need to, but Jesus answers her, "Woman." Now, this was not a disrespectful address to his mother. Rather the opposite. He tenderly acknowledged her femininity, yet he reminded her of it. You see, this is not like Eden. The woman will not usurp the second man as Eve did the first. "Woman," he said, "what have I to do with thee?" He retains his sovereign position. He will act of his own volition when his moment comes. He does not receive orders from men. And then fourth, we see the glory of his bounty. The glory of his bounty. He says, "Fill the water pots with water," and they filled them up to the brim, the Bible says. How explicitly and immediately they obeyed. And how glad they must have been that they did, because in the measure that they put in, he gave them back wine for water. From the cold stone water pots of old Jewish ceremonialism, he gave them the wine of joy of a new messianic age. They obeyed, and he rewarded accordingly. And you know, it's just the same today. As we put in, so we draw out. As we give our time, our talents, our possessions, our obedience to him, to the Lord Jesus Christ, he gives back in abundance his own joy to us. To the extent that we respond and obey his word, he brings gladness into our lives. I hear people say, "Well, I don't get anything out of it." You're testifying that you haven't put anything into it. And then fifthly, we see the glory of his deity. The glory of his deity. For 30 years, there had lived in Nazareth a divine person. But his essential personal glory had been veiled in humanity. He had tabernacled in the flesh, dwelt in a body of flesh. But from this moment in Cana, there would be glimpses of that glory for those who are willing to see. Soon he will open blind eyes and loose deaf ears. Soon he will free stammering tongues. He will deliver men from devils. He will even raise the dead in a display of divine majesty. But here at Cana, at Galilee, is the first, the earliest manifestation of that glory. Now, I want you to note here also that there was no collusion with his disciples. It was the servants who filled the water pots, not Peter and John. Note that it was the governor of the feast who commented on the excellency of the wine, not James or Andrew. There is independent, unsolicited testimony to the fact and the greatness of the miracle. And the Bible says his disciples believed on him. 60 years after this event, John wrote, "We beheld his glory. The day spring from on high has indeed visited us. Emmanuel has walked in Galilee. God has been amongst us. The only begotten Son has declared him." Oh, my friends, how we ought to bow in wonder and worship as we view his glory. May he become more precious and our appreciation deepen as we follow his footprints left in the land. And then what about Sychar? Let's move on from Cana to Sychar. The same grace that brought our Lord to Bethlehem and took him to Nazareth and to Cana now brings him to Sychar in the vale of a region known as Shechem. S-H-E-C-H-E-M. Having been rejected in Judea, he now comes as the Savior of the world to Samaria. The Bible says he must needs go that way. Now, this was not at all a geographical necessity that he should travel through Samaria. There were many roads. Although that was the most convenient and direct way from Judea to Galilee, yet it is well known that the Orthodox Jews would not have used that route. Instead, they would have gone by Jericho and across the Jordan, up through Perea on the east bank of the Jordan, and then back across the river into Galilee without touching the defiled land of Samaria at all. They wouldn't have any dealings with the Samaritans. They wouldn't even enter their land. They would take a long route around a less convenient route rather than be defiled by Samaria. So that when the Bible says he must needs go through Samaria, he didn't need to because of geography, but he needed to because of grace. There was a poor Samaritan outcast there requiring his help, and so he went. Our Lord arrived in the evening at about 6 p.m., for such is the sixth hour in the fourth gospel, that is the gospel of John. John was writing at the close of the first century, and therefore he's using Roman reckoning of time just as we do today. The sixth hour with John, therefore, is not 6 a.m. It's not 6 p.m. Since 6 a.m. is not possible here, then it is an evening scene. I said it's neither 6 a.m. or 6 p.m. It is either 6 a.m. or 6 p.m. That's not 6 a.m. It's an evening scene, the drawing of water. It's not high noon, as suggested by some. So it's evening time. Been a long, hot day, wearisome journey. And being weary, Jesus sat thus on the well. And let's not miss that little word, thus. Arriving wearied, he sat thus. That is, tired out, weary, exhausted, sitting there on the stone rim of the well. And in three verses here, we read that our Lord is weary, our Lord is thirsty, and our Lord is hungry. The Son of God, you see, he's become a true man. And in that lovely manhood which he has assumed, he sits wearied on the well and requests a drink. What wondrous, indescribable grace is this, that the God of Israel should sit at a well in Samaria and ask a drink of a woman of Sychar. How reminiscent is all this of the blessing of Joseph given by Jacob in Genesis chapter 49. This prophecy reads as follows in your Holy Bible. Joseph is a fruitful bough, even a fruitful bough by a well, whose branches run over the wall. Here at Sychar, near to a piece of ground that Jacob gave to his son Joseph, the ancient prophetic blessing was literally fulfilled. The heavenly Joseph is a fruitful bough indeed, his branches running over the wall of Judaism, carrying the sweet fruit of salvation to an outcast. Well, you can well understand the confusion of this woman. She can't understand how it is that a Jew could make a request of her. Why, she's a woman. And she's not just a woman, she's a Samaritan woman. And the Jews have no dealings with the Samaritans. They wouldn't even pass through their territory, much less sit at one of their wells and talk to one of their women and receive a drink at their hand. And she doesn't understand when he offers her living water either. She can't perceive that he is speaking of spiritual things. She thinks, no doubt, that the living water of which he speaks is the running water moving at the bottom of the deep spring well. And how can he give her that water? She's occupied with water pots and buckets and material wells and running water, until our Lord gently and graciously leads her on to greater things. Now her heart and desires having been aroused, he must now address her conscience. Go, call your husband. And what hard words these must have been to a woman who had lived such a disrespectful life, a woman who had been such a failure at so many attempts at married life. And her brief answer is an acknowledgement of her guilt. I have no husband. I do not know if she hung her head in shame or if she had resigned herself to the fact of having lived so wrong for so long that she could look him right in the eye. But she speaks the truth in plain, simple words. She doesn't try and evade the issue. She simply says, I have no husband. But no sooner is her conscience stirred than she then tries to evade the issue. She'll talk about worship. She'll talk about places of worship. She'll talk about ancient arguments and debates between the Jews and the Samaritan. The unsaved man, the unsaved woman, the unregenerate nature will always try and shift the conversation away from a personal accountability to God for sin. Always been that way, always will be. But the Lord brings her to the moment of truth. He's not going to let her shift into some argument or some debate, some question or striving. She needs salvation. But salvation is not to be had in places. It's not to be had in cities. It's not to be had in mountains. It's not to be had in temples. Jesus tells her, neither in Jerusalem nor in Samaria is salvation found. Neither in Mount Gerizim or Mount Moriah is salvation found. Salvation is in a person. And that person was now speaking with her. The man of Sychar was the son of David and the Savior of the world. You can't help but marvel at the steady progress this poor woman is making in her knowledge of Christ during those moments at the well. If you read this story in your Bible in John chapter number 4, I hope you'll take the time after the broadcast to do that. You'll find that when first she addressed him, she knew him simply only as a Jew. Verse number 9. He was, initially, to her, just a man. Just a Jew. One of many. Did she know it by his dress? By his appearance? By his accent? We don't know. But at any rate, she knew he was a Jew. But to her, he was just a Jew. But after listening for a while, she recognizes that this stranger is no ordinary Jew. She calls him Sir in verse 11. She calls him Sir. Now, in this we see that at the very least, he is a Jew worthy of respect and of courteous address. How many are there who accord to Jesus that same respect? Now, this is good and this is right. But it still comes far short of knowing him as Savior and Lord. Still she listens. And still she progresses in her apprehension. Now she says in verse 19, he is a prophet. A prophet. What confession is this wrung from a Samaritan who recognized only Moses as a prophet? She had a small Bible, this woman of Samaria. The Samaritans gave no place to Isaiah. The Samaritans gave no place to Daniel. The Samaritans gave no place to Zechariah or Ezekiel as prophets. Moses alone was their prophet. Now for her to say, for her to say to him that he was a prophet. This was quite a confession. This was confession indeed. But she's got to go farther. It's still not enough. At the moment of his revelation of himself, she exclaims in verse 25, Messiah, the promised Savior. In verse 29, she calls him the Christ, the anointed one of God. And she has found him. Her eyes have been opened. Her understanding has been enlightened. The Holy Spirit has moved upon her heart. She has believed the word and she recognizes, she understands, she believes. This is God's Messiah. This is God's Christ. This is the Savior of the world that sits wearied at the well. This is the Savior of the world that asks her a drink of water. This is the Savior of the world with whom she is speaking. And her heart is so full, she can abandon her water pots now. And in the newfound joy of salvation, she races off to carry the good news to others. I have found him. I have found him. Notice he went from being a Jew to Sir, to a prophet, to the Messiah, to Christ, to him. The him of the Scriptures. The him of whom the prophets wrote. The him to whom all had been looking for ages and generations. Oh, the grace of the man of Sychar. Well, did the late J.G. Bellett say, he drinks of our pitcher to encourage us to drink at his fountain. My friend, let me ask you something. Do you think Jesus was just a Jew? Just a man? Just some sort of religious leader? You know, you'll die in your sins with an attitude like that. You say, well, now, Brother James, I'm not a heathen. I'm not a pagan. I respect religion, and I think Jesus was a pretty good fella. In fact, if I were to meet him, I'd call him Sir. I'd reverence him. I'd have some respect for him. I think he was a good fella. Well, my hat's off to you, but with an attitude like that, you'll die in your sins, and you'll burn in hell forever and forever. You say, now, Brother James, I don't think Jesus was just a man or just a good man. I think he was a prophet. You know, like Moses, like Elijah, like Muhammad, like so many that have come before and since. I think he was in that upper echelon of the few really great men that have ever lived in this world. Well, that'll end you up in a lake of fire. An attitude like that. No, my dear friend, he was more than a man. He was more than a good man. He was more than a prophet. He was and is and always will be the only begotten Son of God. The only Savior of the world. The only name under heaven whereby we must be saved. The way, the truth, the life, the Alpha, the Omega, the beginning, the end. He is the only Lord and Savior. He's your only hope. Now, it really amazes me when I hear people respond to gospel preaching with words like, it doesn't matter what I believe. It doesn't matter what you believe. And the truth of the matter is, the real fact of the matter is, it does matter what you believe about Jesus Christ. It does matter what you believe about what's written in the Holy Bible. In fact, it matters for all of eternity. The Bible says, believe on the Lord Jesus Christ and thou shalt be saved. The Bible says, neither is there salvation in any other. There is none other name under heaven given among men whereby we must be saved. Let me tell you something. That man that sat at that well in Sychar. Let me tell you something. That man that turned the water into wine at Cana of Galilee. That man is ever living at the right hand of God the Father to make intercession for those that believe on his name. He ever lives to save to the uttermost them that come unto God by him. He is today who he was in the day when he met that woman at the well in Sychar. He is the Messiah. He is the Christ, the only Savior God has ever provided or ever will provide for sinful, fallen man. Let me ask you something. Do you know this Savior? Have you believed on this Savior? Have you received Him as your personal Lord and Savior? If you've not done so, you need to stop anything and everything you're doing in this life and seek ye the Lord while He may be found and call upon Him while He is near. Behold, now is the accepted time. Now is the day of salvation. You must be born again. I hope and pray that if you've never received the Lord Jesus Christ as your personal Savior, that you'll do so right now.
2: All right, this is Brother James. That was the second in a series of six radio programs that we titled The Footprints of the Savior. If I'm not mistaken, these broadcasts that you're listening to right now, this Footprint series, it had to have been made, I would guess, in the early to mid-1980s. I don't have a date on it, but we started on the radio weekly in 1981, and then we went daily, in a local broadcast, daily in 1991, and now 7 days a week across the USA and in many foreign countries, God, by His grace, allows us to broadcast the preaching of the cross. You know, in all those years, we have never solicited funds. We have never asked for money. We pray and ask the Lord to supply. And the Lord, our God, your God, He speaks to the hearts of those who are blessed in answer to our prayers, and they help us to continue. So I want to take the time to thank those of you who respond to the leading of the Holy Spirit of God, and who are sensitive to the need of gospel ministries who help us to broadcast this program on the station to which you are listening. With all my heart, I mean that. I thank you. There are so many things people could spend their money on nowadays. There's so many ways people waste their money nowadays. You know that. Save people as well as lost people. And so those of you who do what you do, who do what you can to help us broadcast in Uganda, in the Philippines, in Zambia, in Canada, across the United States, so many other places. We sincerely, truly thank you for helping us to air the Preaching of the Cross radio broadcast. All right, the announcer will be on in just a moment to tell you when we're coming your way again. Hope you'll join us. Until then, I'm Brother James. May the Lord richly bless you, and good day.
3: 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The closer a woman's heart is to the heart of God, the better able she is to thrive in her relationships with others. 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
4: I'm going to tell you about something that's going to happen to me this fall. I know you can't believe it, and if you've seen me, I think you could believe it. But anyway, this fall in October, I am going to turn 65 years old. I mean, I just can't believe it. And the reason why I wrote this radio program is because I'm just a... And I don't know, when I started looking at my past working history, I've hardly paid anything into Social Security, because our salary's always been based on Kevin, and I haven't even gotten a salary from Roundup Ministries for these 33 years. And so when you look at what I am, if you go by my work history, I'm nothing. You know, the culture of today tells you that what you do defines you. But I don't think we're supposed to, as Christians, define ourselves by what we have done. It's who we are in Christ. I got a little bit of peace from that when I started realizing it, because you can look back and feel like, hey, I'm not hardly going to draw anything from Social Security. And I don't, looking at that piece of paper, you're nothing, Loretta. You're just a big fat zero. But when I looked at Ephesians 1, 11 through 12, it says, in whom also we have obtained an inheritance, being predestined according to the purpose of him who worketh all things after the counsel of his own will, that we should be the praise of his glory who first trusted in Christ. So, yeah, when you look at my Social Security history, not much. When you look at what my, I don't know how much my life has counted for him. But you know what? I do know that because I'm trusting in Christ, I am something in him because I am the praise of his glory. And you are the praise of his glory. Maybe you're like me and you just haven't done much with your life as far as what you can see on paper. You don't have a doctorate. You don't have a big salary. You don't have a big car. You don't have a beautiful mansion that you live in. 2 months ago, we stayed at somebody's house. And just for curiosity's sake, I looked up on Zillow what that house was worth and realized it was worth $960,000. And I thought, I'm staying in a house that's worth that much. It made me a little bit fearful about whether I was going to break or not break. But I thought, wow, you know, but, you know, I don't own anything that's close to worth that. So, but I am the praise of his glory. And so are you. You don't have to have a lot here on earth, ladies, to be something. If you're going by what the world thinks, they measure it by what you have and what you've done and what they can see, the accolades that they see you've received. And when people make out a resume, they try to list all these things that they are. But all I am is the praise of his glory. And I think if you're sitting out there listening to me, that should give you some peace too, because that's who you are. You are the praise of his glory. This says who I am, defined by who I accepted as a Savior so many years ago. And you know what? What's better than saying I am the praise of his glory? And what's better than knowing that I'm going to have an eternal home in heaven where the worm dieth not, where moth and rust doth not corrupt, where everything's going to live forever, everything's going to be forever. It's pretty exciting when you think about it. And I can have peace knowing that I'm just a person that is the praise and of his glory. And so are you. Let's rejoice in that today. Rejoice in the Lord always. And again, I say rejoice.
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Hi, I'm Steve Schwetz from Through the Bible. Why don't you join us at 10 o'clock every weekday morning as our teacher, Dr. J. Vernon McGee, takes us through the Bible, one book at a time. You can hop on or off the Bible bus anytime you want. 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

Therefore, whosoever heareth these sayings of mine and doeth them, I will liken him unto a wise man which built his house upon a rock. And the rain descended, and the floods came, and the winds blew, and beat upon that house, and it fell not, for it was founded upon a rock. And everyone that heareth these sayings of mine and doeth them not shall be likened unto a foolish man which built his house upon the sand. And the rain descended, and the floods came, and the winds blew, and beat upon that house, and it fell, and great was the fall

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1: The school office won't provide a meeting space for the public Bible club. What's happening in America? Stay tuned.
2: 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Here's attorney David Gibbs, Jr.
1: Jeff is a public school teacher in Wisconsin. Like many schools, his school has a number of student-led clubs. 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Jeff called us at the Christian Law Association, and our attorneys quickly identified this discrimination and said this is not right. The Constitution forbids it. If some clubs were provided with a room, all clubs must be provided with a room. This now is being rectified. In America, you cannot discriminate in public schools against the biblical faith.
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Money doesn't solve financial problems. Hi, I'm Chuck Bentley with My Money Life from Crown. Are you trying to solve financial problems with money? Unfortunately, many believe that more money will eliminate their financial pain. Now, don't get me wrong. If you lose your job, you need another job. If you have a health crisis, you need resources to pay the bills. I'm addressing those who live on the financial cliff, always hoping for a windfall. They believe money will bail them out from all their financial mistakes. Some even put their hope in winning the lottery or get-rich-quick schemes. The Bible makes it clear that the battle to live godly lives is won or lost first in our hearts. We must choose to follow God's way, whatever the cost. Only then will we find freedom from the control of money. Can I ask you right now to open your heart to the Lord? Allow Him to deal with wherever you are in life, no matter how many financial problems you have. 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

0: Hi, I'm Todd Nettleton, and this is the Voice of the Martyrs Radio. The landlocked country of Burkina Faso in Africa has experienced a dramatic increase of attacks against Christians by radical Islamist groups. Even so, the gospel message is reaching hearts. Bukhari is the son of a village chief who heard the gospel through an audio Bible. When he chose to follow Christ, Bukhari's father was enraged. Bukhari's wife and children were taken from him and returned to her family. Because of death threats, Bukhari sought safety in another city. Now Bukhari and his wife are reunited. However, they face challenges of unemployment and continued danger. Pray God will strengthen Bukhari and his family, and they will know his peace.
1: I will not let my brothers and sisters suffer in silence.
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1: Back to Genesis with Dr. John Morris, author and seminar speaker with the Institute for Creation Research. Dr. Morris, we see right-to-life efforts all over the news these days. What does the Bible say about this?
2: Chris, the Bible is clear. Humankind is created in the image of God with great value and worth in His sight and is to be respected and protected. At conception, the embryo takes on human status, although not yet completely grown. The Bible discusses how the growing embryo is an individual, has feelings, and on some occasions even expresses itself. When a pregnant woman was injured in Bible times, such that the baby lost its life, there were consequences to be faced. The Bible doesn't give us all the details, but there's enough there to be certain that the unborn child is a viable human person and must be protected. Chris, the back to Genesis way of thinking helps us understand modern issues.
1: For more on the foundational principles set forth in Genesis, visit us on the web at www.icr.org.

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0: How do you do? How do you break a harmful lifelong habit that you enjoy? The man in this story will tell you it isn't easy. Starting when he was a toddler, licking the foam from his father's beer, he developed a love for alcohol. His life revolved around drinking, in spite of the heartache it brought him. He tried and failed to quit many times, but the desire ended when his heart and mind and life were unshackled.
1: It's Ken. I was betting you wouldn't be in today.
2: Hi, Ken.
1: Yeah, I always have to come in Monday to find out what I did on Friday night.
2: Hey, how could you forget we had a real Donnybrook outside the Richford Hotel?
1: Oh, yeah, the only fight I ever won.
3: Yeah, I thought you guys were going fishing.
1: We did, but fishing makes a guy thirsty.
2: Hey, we pulled into the hotel so late the doors were locked, so we were pounding away trying to get in. Some guy came from behind, pushed Ken, almost knocked him down.
1: I turned around and laid about three good ones right on his butt.
2: Yeah, then two more guys jumped out of a pickup to help their buddy. Turned out to be a real free-for-all.
1: Yeah, we sent those guys running for cover, I'll tell you that.
2: Huh? Afterward, we stopped at a diner for a cup of coffee. The waitress thought we'd been in a car accident. We were all covered with blood.
1: Oh, and for once, it wasn't mine. At least not till I got home and my wife saw me.
2: Hey, I gotta get to work, guys. I'll see you later.
3: Ken, I want you to know I'm still praying for you.
0: From the crossroads of America, this is Unshackled. True life stories of real people dramatized and produced in Chicago by Pacific Garden Mission. It takes more than a nourishing meal and a good night's sleep to bring about change in the life of a homeless man or woman. It takes more than a shower and fresh clothing to give them a clean start. But Pacific Garden Mission provides these things free to those in need, helping them to know that they are loved. And love is what changes their lives. People who come to the mission know that they are valued. And no matter where they've been or what they've done, God's love is shared with every piece of clothing, every meal, every class, every prayer. All this is made possible as some who listen demonstrate a heart of love through their generous gifts. Since 1877, the old lighthouse has beamed a welcome to those walking in darkness, the chance to come in from the world's despair and find the real meaning of life. Love. God's love is what saves them. And now for broadcast around the earth, here's program number 2544 in the series Unshackled, the program that makes you face yourself and think. The man in our story didn't grow up with alcoholic parents, but he was allowed to consume alcohol from the time that he was a small child until, gradually, alcohol consumed him. He had a responsible job and worked hard, but his first marriage ended in divorce after 8 years. Unable to change, his bar fights, accidents, and chronic neglect eroded his second marriage, too. In this conclusion of the true story of Kenneth Burbank, you'll hear what made the difference right now on Unshackled.
1: I could always drink any man under the table, but I never thought I had a problem with alcohol. I crashed 5 or 6 cars, went to jail once, and had quite a few bar fights. But a drinking problem? Not me. I worked hard at my job as a tool and die maker. When our two sons were old enough, my wife Linda went back to work as a teacher. So we were doing well in spite of the money I put over the bar each week. One day I had the surprise of my life. An old friend from junior high moved into the neighborhood.
3: Hey, Ken! Ken Burbank, is that you?
1: Sam! I don't believe it. Do you live here?
3: Sure do. Moved in a few weeks ago.
1: How long has it been since I last saw you? What, 10 years?
3: At least.
1: You still have a basement full of beer? Boy, I remember how you had beer stacked clear up to the ceiling. Makes me thirsty just to think about it.
3: My wife won't even let it in the house, Ken.
1: Oh, that's too bad, Sam. Well, let's go out and have a short snort, then.
3: Nah, I quit drinking. It ain't worth the fight afterward.
1: Oh, I never thought you'd be henpecked, Sam.
3: Hey, listen. I have a great beagle hound that just whelped a litter of pups. Come take a look.
1: A beagle, huh? Great hunting dogs. Look at that. Yeah, they sure are cute. Hey, come here, little fella.
3: Why don't you buy one? Start your own bloodline.
1: Oh, I don't know if Linda would like that.
3: Oh, now who's handpicked?
4: What in the world? Oh, Ken, where did you get that puppy?
1: Can you believe it? My best friend in high school lives down the street. I haven't seen him in 10 years.
4: Oh, another drinking buddy, huh?
1: No, his wife won't let him drink. He can't be much fun anymore.
4: Well, you're going to keep the dog?
1: You bet. I bought him. I'll start training him in the spring. Maybe even start my own bloodline.
4: Oh, isn't he cute? Oh, wait till the boys see this.
1: He'll make a great hunter after I get through with him.
4: When will you have time to train a dog?
1: After work. There's a club about 5 miles away I can use until I get some kennels built.
4: In that case, we really do need a bigger house. I'll start looking for a place in the country.
1: Yes, sir. This hound is going to sire champions. The following spring, I started training the puppy. Then I bought a female beagle that produced a litter of puppies, then another. I spent all my free time working with the hounds, but I always had a cooler of beer with me, and I'd stop off at the bar afterward and drink until they closed. We bought a great house out of town, 12 miles from my usual hangout. 12 miles is a long way to drive when you're 3 sheets to the wind. And more than once, I drove home when I couldn't even walk to my car.
4: Ken, is that you?
1: Oh, I hope so. If it isn't, somebody's making a terrible racket. Oh,
4: I didn't hear the car.
1: It isn't here. I had a walk the last couple of miles after the car went off the road. Went south on me, just like that.
4: Oh, no. When are you going to learn?
1: Well, don't start that.
4: Is the car wrecked?
1: I don't know. It's down an embankment and it's too dark to see.
4: You could have been killed.
1: But I wasn't, okay? I'll have the car towed tomorrow.
4: All right, you better get to bed, Ken. The boys and I fed the dogs for you.
1: The next day I saw the tracks where I left the road and realized that if the car had gone just a foot to the left or right, I would have struck obstacles and I would have been seriously hurt. Still, I didn't learn because drinking was the center of my life. I didn't really know what a good wife I had. Neither did I appreciate Norm, the man at work who always prayed for me. Good thing he did. One day in 1972, I spent my lunch drinking and came back to work late.
5: You're late, Ken. Where did you spend your lunch hour?
1: Well, I was at Green's Tavern, having a couple of bangers.
5: What's a banger?
1: 4 fingers of scotch with a beer chaser.
5: Ken, you know, drinking on company time can get you fired. Do you have a problem with alcohol?
1: I guess so.
5: Well, you were seen coming out of that place, so I'm glad you told me the truth. I already had your dismissal letter typed out. If you had lied to me, you would have been terminated today.
1: Well, what now?
5: Well, first you meet with a company psychologist.
4: Ken, what are you doing home so early?
1: I was busted today.
4: Busted?
1: Yeah, the boss found out I was drinking past my lunch hour on company time. I could have been fired. Instead, I have to quit drinking.
4: Oh, that's good news and bad news, I guess, isn't it?
1: I'll go crazy, that's what.
4: Well, I'm glad they didn't fire you.
1: The company shrink gave me a bunch of tests to see how addicted I was.
4: And?
1: I was off the scale.
4: Oh, Ken, I'm glad you can't drink anymore. You have no idea how I worry at night, wondering where you are, if you're all right. Did you wreck the car? Were you arrested?
1: Yeah, lay off, Linda. I have to go to AA meetings, and I have to start seeing some psychologist that treats drug and alcohol addiction.
4: If he can help, it's worth it.
1: The medical plan will pay for the counseling, but how will I survive without a happy hour? After that, my drinking was on again, off again. I'd stay dry a month or two. Once I even made it for 7 months. But you're not part of the inner circle at work unless you drank. And because I was in counseling, I couldn't be fired when I fell off the wagon. I'd always been the catalyst for the after-work gatherings, which was a hard habit to break. Each time I went back to drinking, I hit the sauce harder than ever. But that wasn't all I hit.
6: Come down and get me in the truck.
4: Where are you?
6: At a gas station a few miles down the road.
4: It's after one. They closed a long time ago.
6: That's why I need you. There's no one around.
4: Are you in trouble?
6: I had an accident. Ran into a bunch of mailboxes beside the road.
4: Oh, Ken, are you all right?
6: Yeah, but both headlights are knocked out. I can't see where I'm going. Drive down and help me.
4: I'll be right there. Well, it doesn't look good, Ken.
1: It still runs. The grill's just been pushed into the radiator, that's all. You ought to see the mailboxes. I never knew what hit them.
4: Where did this happen?
1: A couple of miles back. I crept down the highway till I got this far.
4: Well, Ken, that's crazy.
1: What was I supposed to do? I was in the middle of nowhere.
4: Let's go home. We can get the car tomorrow.
1: I'm going to drive it home now.
4: It's not safe without lights.
1: If you drive the truck real slow, I'll just follow your lights.
4: Ken, please don't. That's dangerous.
1: There's nobody on the road, Linda. Get in and start driving. I'll be right behind you. Week after week, I went to AA meetings, but I still fell off the wagon. I no longer worked with Norm, but he called from time to time to say he was praying for me and to share some scriptures with me. I might have gone on like that indefinitely, except for a watershed event that rocked my world. It happened on Saturday, May 20th, 1978. I'd stopped at a bar at 4:30 and was still warm in the bar stool about midnight.
7: Last call! Last call!
8: Yeah. Are you still running your hounds, Ken?
1: Oh, yeah. Hey, got about 100 now.
7: No kidding. Now, where you keep that many dogs?
1: I build a kennel for them. Oh, big as a garage.
7: Man, must keep you busy.
1: I feed a ton of dog food a month. And, hey, you know what that turns into.
8: Yeah, he's here. Hold on 1 second.
1: You know, you might say that my life has gone to the dogs.
7: You
1: know,
7: Ken, you better get home. There's some kind of a family emergency going on.
1: What?
7: I don't know. Linda didn't say.
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1: Linda, what is it?
4: Oh, Ken, Scotty was in a bad car accident.
1: What? Well, how is he?
4: Oh, he's dead. He's dead, Ken.
1: Not my son. Not my son. Scott was 20 years old, the only son of my first marriage. The night he was born, I was drunk. Dad had to pull me out of a bar. And the night he was killed, I was still drunk. Linda had to pull me out of a bar. My drinking seemed to bracket his life, and the guilt was almost more than I could bear.
0: As Ken staggered under the weight of guilt, his victory over alcohol seemed more remote than ever. We'll hear what happened in just a moment. Ken's story illustrates the importance of prayer in the life of someone who is unable to change. Folks at Pacific Garden Mission have always relied on prayer for everyday needs as well as impossible situations. And they know that God answers prayer in the best possible way. And because we receive many prayer requests from our listeners, long ago we formed a prayer team of people across the country willing to spend time lifting up these needs to God. If you would like to be on this prayer team, just write and tell us whether you'd like to receive these petitions once or twice a month. And if you have a prayer request of your own, let us know that, and we'll join you in seeking God's will. If you have a computer and are online, visit our website at www.unshackled.org. There you can also submit prayer requests anytime and have them reach us immediately.
1: My son's funeral was closed casket. I was the only family member to see Scott's body, and I hardly recognized him. He'd been a passenger in a car with two friends, both of whom survived the accident. One was in a coma for 6 weeks, but I talked with the other, who escaped with only cuts and bruises.
7: We were coming back from a picnic, Mr. Burbank. I was in the back seat. Scott was riding up front. We were going east on Route 90, and we'd just passed a car, which then passed us, and Dan pulled out to pass again, and we were going neck and neck down the highway.
1: You were racing?

0: highway and then shot across the road. We hit this big old pine tree that was leaning way over.
1: Oh.
0: I know, the top of the car was sheared off. Then we hit an old abandoned house.
1: What happened to the car you were racing?
0: He took off. Never even stopped.
1: Were you guys drinking?
0: No, sir. None of us drank.
1: Scott's death and my guilt jarred me, and I was sober for the next year. But the desire was always there, mocking me, and I started drinking again. For the next 6 years, I struggled to quit. Finally, in January of 1984, I knew I had no choice.
2: Try some coffee, Ken.
1: Oh, man, I feel so sick.
2: You know the remedy. You just have to make up your mind and do it.
1: I know, Linda. Somehow I have to quit drinking. What's really hard is the guys at work. They've all been there themselves. They know how easy it is to go back to it.
2: And they're forever coming by, dragging you to some gin mill.
1: Yeah, it's hard to say no to your friends, Linda. Everywhere you go, people drink.
2: I guess it's true. You have to take it one day at a time. Ken had quit so many times in 12 years that I expected more failure, but he actually quit drinking in 1984. After that, he was a dry drunk. Alcohol was constantly on his mind, making him even more selfish, impatient, and irritable. Everything had to be his way. Everything revolved around him. 4 months later, he took an early retirement package and immersed himself in his hounds.
1: I had developed a strain of excellent hunting dogs, sought after all over the country. I was also a judge for the AKC, so I traveled the East Coast judging Beagle field trials. But I was in my 50s, pushing my body hard, chasing those hounds, and I began having severe tendonitis in my ankles. Cortisone shots eased the pain. Then, one night in late 1988, I was out running my beagles after dark and fell in a dry creek bed. Linda! Come here!
2: Is something wrong?
1: Oh, I think I sprained my ankle. I can hardly walk.
2: Here, let me help you.
1: Oh, man! I never felt so much pain in my life. I thought I'd never reach the truck.
2: Well, we better get you a doctor.
1: No. I'll soak it tonight and see how it is tomorrow.
2: What happened?
1: I just fell, that's all. It was dark and I didn't see the gully.
2: You're pushing yourself too hard, Ken.
1: Take care of the dogs for me.
3: A week later, I went to the doctor and found I had a ruptured Achilles tendon. He put my leg in a cast up to the knee, and the care of the dogs fell on the kids and Linda. They had to feed and water 100 dogs a day, change the newspapers for the puppies twice a day, and clean up after them. 6 weeks later, I fell and ruptured the other Achilles tendon. With casts on both legs, I was completely immobile, and mentally I was a shambles. Feelings of guilt and despair returned, similar to the ones I experienced when Scott died.
1: Linda!
2: Coming!
1: Oh, I spilled my coffee and made a mess. I can't do anything for myself.
2: I'll clean it up, don't worry.
1: I'm nothing but a burden to you.
2: Hush, Ken, hush. You are not a burden. Oh, I hope it's not one of those houndmen.
4: Hi, Linda. Ken home?
2: Yes, he is. Come in.
1: Norm, I'd get up, but I can't.
4: I heard what happened, Ken.
1: Yeah. Please, sit down, Norm. Can you believe this? How many people rupture one Achilles tendon, let alone both?
4: You must be pretty discouraged.
1: Well, I think God is punishing me for the rotten way I lived all my life.
4: Oh, God doesn't have to punish us, Ken. We do it ourselves. He allows things to happen, though, to get our attention. And he's got his eye on you.
1: Well, I wish he'd look somewhere else.
4: I'd like to pray for you while I'm here.
1: Sure. Why not? You've been praying for me for 30 years.
4: Father God, you are faithful, Lord. And I ask you to touch Ken's body and heal him. More than that, Lord, touch his heart with your presence so that he knows you are real and that you love him so much that you sent Jesus to die for him. Father, help Ken to see that you have a plan for his life that is good, and that knowing you is where it all begins. In Jesus' name I pray. Amen.
1: Thanks, Norm.

0: I hope you'll come to church with me sometime, Ken.
1: Well, as soon as I can walk again, I'll come. I promise. I had no desire to go to church, but I kept my word. 3 months later, I hobbled on crutches into Norm's church. I never met so many friendly people in my life. Their warmth and encouragement cheered me up, and after a few months, I began going every Sunday. On July 23rd, 1989, a missionary spoke.
2: Isaiah, chapter 6, verse 5. Then said I, woe is me, for I am undone, because I am a man of unclean lips, and I dwell in the midst of a people of unclean lips. For mine eyes have seen the King, the Lord of hosts. We are a people of unclean lips. The Bible says all have sinned and come short of the glory of God. And the wages of sin is death. But the gift of God is eternal life through Jesus Christ our Lord. Amen. My friend, you're a sinner, and there's nothing you can do to save yourself. How can you, a lump of dirty clay, make yourself good enough for God? You can't. Only God can make you good enough for Him. Only God can take away your iniquity. Only God can purge your sin, which He did by sending Jesus Christ to die in your place. Amen. Salvation is by grace. It's a gift of God. Is there anyone here that's carrying a burden of sin and you want to lay it all on Jesus Christ? Jesus said in John chapter 11, verse 25 and 26, I am the resurrection and the life. He that believeth in me, though he were dead, yet shall he live. And whosoever liveth and believeth in me shall never die. Believest thou this? If you believe that Jesus became your substitute and bore your sins on the cross, come forward now and ask him to save you. He will forgive your sin and give you eternal life.
1: I don't remember moving, though I should because I still had difficulty walking. But I made my way to where he was standing, and my wife was soon beside me. So was Norm. Lord Jesus, I've been about as far away from you as a man could be. You know how black my heart is because my whole life has been full of sin. This man told me you became my substitute and paid for my sins on Calvary's cross. Please, Lord Jesus, come into my heart and wash my sins away. I want you as my Savior, and I want you to help me be the man I ought to be. I don't want to be the man I was anymore.
3: Praise God. Oh, I've waited a long time on this one, Lord. Thank you for saving your soul and letting me live long enough to see it.
4: Ken and I both gave our lives to Christ that day. The Bible says in 2 Corinthians chapter 5, verse 17, therefore, if any man be in Christ, he is a new creature. Old things are passed away. Behold, all things are become new. And my husband was a new man. God completely removed Ken's craving for alcohol, replacing it with a desire for God's word. He resigned from the Beagle Clubs and began selling his hounds. 2 years after we were saved, both his father and Norm died.
1: I talked with the pastor today about going to Bible college.
4: Did he encourage you?
1: Well, he suggested I take a few courses and see how it goes. I haven't been to college in 4 years, Linda.
4: God will help you.
1: The Bible says He gives you the desires of your heart, and the desire He gave me is to share Christ with others.
4: Well, you need to know more about the Bible, then.
1: And He was preparing us a long time ago to be His vessels. Before the foundation of the world, the Bible says He chose us.
4: That's a long time ago.
1: He knew I would be an alcoholic, and he knew he would save me so I could help others find Christ. He can save anybody. Before I finished Bible college, Linda and I spent one summer working with a ministry to Native Americans. Then we worked with missionaries in Peru. Today, I serve God in a nursing home ministry, where I had the privilege of leading an old co-worker and hunting buddy to Christ. We also have Bible studies in our home every week and minister to students at a local community college.
4: I want to encourage couples struggling in their marriage. First, resolve that divorce is not an option. Second, choose to love even when your spouse is unlovable. Love builds up your spouse. Third, follow the Bible's teaching on marriage. God will honor your obedience.
5: We hope that Ken's testimony has helped you see that nothing is impossible with God. Neither is there salvation in any other. For there is none other name under heaven given among men whereby we must be saved. Friend, that name is Jesus. For God sent not his Son into the world to condemn the world, but that the world through him might be saved. Today is the day of your salvation. God has chosen you. He knows where you've been and what you've done. He knows your heart is deceitful, but he wants to give you a new heart, one in which his Holy Spirit dwells. Invite him in right now.
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1: 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This is Bible Tract Echoes, by the way, and so we may, quite possibly, need to use our Bibles. Join me, if you would, in Deuteronomy chapter 1. We found our text verse for this week in verse number 6. Deuteronomy 1 in verse number 6. I'm going to read that for you in just a moment. Often on the program, I will ask our listeners, maybe I try once a month or so it feels like it's been a little while since I put this call out, but I'll ask our viewers, our listeners, to tell me where they are listening from. And I've had a few people trickle in texting the last couple of days or weeks, and they said, I've been listening for a long time. I've heard you say, or ask that question. I've heard you say you should text in and tell us where you're listening from. And I finally obeyed. I finally did what you asked. I finally texted in. I'd ask you, would you text in? I'd love to know where you are. I'd love to know what station or what avenue you listen to the program on. You can text me at 309-316-7240. Again, that's 309-316-7240. While you're texting me, if you have a prayer request or something that we can take to the throne room of grace for you, I'd love that. If you would text me, I get those texts directly and as often as I can, as quickly as I can. I'll be honest with you, sometimes it's 24 or more hours depending on how many texts I have to get through, but I'll do my best to respond to each and every one of you. Thank you so much for listening today. We're in Deuteronomy chapter 1 and verse 6. I'm going to tell you about a gospel tract at the end of the program, but not quite yet, so you stick around. Deuteronomy 1 and verse number 6, the Lord our God spake unto us in Horeb, saying, ye have dwelt long enough in this mount. This is Moses penning down under the auspices of the Holy Spirit of God. Holy men of God were moved by the Holy Spirit, and pen was put to paper or parchment or scroll, whatever it may have been. And Moses was telling his people by God what God had said. You've dwelt long enough. You've been here long enough. And God continues on in verses 7, 8, 9 and continues on. Go. Continue. You need to move away from this place. There's a different place I have for you. You've dwelt long enough. The application we made yesterday, I asked this question. Have you dwelt long enough with your failures? We all have them. Mine, probably 1,000 times 1,000. Many, many failures. There are folks that think that they live sinlessly, that sinless perfection is something that can be attained. Well, first of all, you don't find that in Scripture. But second of all, you only have to be honest with yourself to realize it is not just nigh impossible, it is strictly impossible. You cannot live without offending God in some even slight ways, but still offense nonetheless. We all make mistakes. Throughout our lives, we'll continue to until the day we die. And this is not some sort of depressing thought to put us down. No, James 4, 6 tells us, he giveth more grace. Friend, God wants to lift us up, wants to move us on and draw closer to him. Though the fellowship can be strained at times, it should be our desire because a relationship exists to mend the fellowship as quickly as possible so that friction does not exist. That's the second thing I want to talk to you about. We spoke yesterday about failures and how it's time to move on from them. But what about friction? Sometimes we allow things to boil over to a point that they cause us friction. Sometimes it's internal friction. Sometimes it's that internal voice, and we'd be wise at times to heed that. I'm not talking about listening to voices and trying to get in touch with the other side. I'm just talking about that conscience that God has given us, the one that tells us, you know that's wrong, right? Could be the Holy Spirit. Maybe it's just the law of God written on our heart, and oftentimes we live in direct conflict, in friction with that law of God. But it's not just the internal friction. Sometimes it goes external. Sometimes we have problems with Christian brothers and sisters, and friend, these things ought not so to be. I think in Scripture of the children of Israel, Exodus chapter 16, verses 2 and 3, and the whole congregation of the children of Israel murmured against Moses and Aaron in the wilderness. And the children of Israel said unto them, Would to God we had died by the hand of the Lord in the land of Egypt, when we sat by the flesh pots, and when we did eat bread to the full. For ye have brought us forth into this wilderness to kill this whole assembly with hunger. Is that why Moses and Aaron brought them out of Egypt? No, they were brought out so that they would no longer be under slavery, that they'd no longer be in servitude to Pharaoh and his minions. But sometimes God's people forget the importance of unity. Now realize, friend, unity is not the goal. Oftentimes in ecumenical type movements, unity is trumpeted as the mission. Unity is trumpeted as the vision. The reason for assembly is for unity. Friend, may I be very blunt with you? Unity should never be the goal. Unity is a byproduct of God's people being in tune with each other. I may have used this illustration before, but I want you to think about this. You may be musical, or you may not be. But I want to share a little anecdote with you. It's true. If you take a piano, let's imagine a concert hall filled with pianos. Imagine the stage, massive stage, just absolutely filled to the brim. You can barely squeeze between them to get to the keyboard of the next grand, I'm talking grand pianos, majestic, beautiful, black, the ivory, the white, piercing white keys. The lids are open. You could hide, and you could play hide and seek in there just about. Think about it. 100 pianos and a master tuner sits down with his tuning forks, and they're precise. They're exact. Middle C is tuned on the first piano. Every note is precisely pulled and strung and tightened or loosened and made exactly where it needs to be, so it's in tune with those tuning forks. Now imagine the master tuner takes those tuning forks and puts them away, packs them up. And with the bare minimum amount of room that is there, he turns the one piano, the first piano, to face the second piano so he can sit between the two keyboards. Two grand pianos facing towards each other, the keyboards are. And he tunes the second piano to the first piano, tunes every key, then scoots the first piano out of the way and brings a third piano, tunes the third to the second, and then on and on. The 97th is tuned to the 96th. And on until all 100 pianos are tuned. And then if you were to take that first piano and put it right up next to that 100th piano, the first tuned the second tuned the third, and on, if you were to strike a chord, should be melodious, should be perfectly in pitch, right? No, friend. Actually, there would be a jarring. There would be an obviousness. The 100th piano would not be in tune with the first. You see, friend, spirituality, unity is not a game of telephone for it to be passed on to subsequent generations or even Christians inside of your local assembly. We are supposed to be tuned. That master tuner would know that you tune every piano to the same set of tuning forks. And then, when 100 concert pianists are sitting down and strike middle C together, the same note would resoundingly ring out. Friend, whether your church has 12 or 1,200, we should all have the same chord of the Spirit tying us together. I ask you, friend, are you in tune, or is there friction? I think of Ephesians chapter 4 and verse number 2. With all lowliness and meekness, with long suffering, forbearing one another in love, endeavoring to keep the unity of the Spirit in the bond of peace. I ask you, is there friction? Is it difficult to get along with you? Is it time to move on from that? Maybe, just maybe, you've lived this life of being a jerk long enough. Maybe you coming home, Daddy, to your home is not a peaceful thing. Not because your home is a wreck, not because there are things in arrears, not because there's issues, not because your kids are wild or your wife is frantically trying to put dinner together. Maybe it's because you, sir, need to learn that you should not be a bringer of friction. You should not be the whirlwind. You should come in on behalf of God Almighty as the leader of your home and say, "Peace be still." I don't mean vocally, I don't mean audibly, but I mean your presence should be not friction, but peace, lowliness, meekness, long-suffering, forbearing one another in love. These are Bible commands, endeavoring to keep the unity of the Spirit in the bond of peace. Mother, do you scream at your children? Do you scream at your husband? Maybe, just maybe, we could all help each other have a little less friction. Now, we understand when things are moving forward, there will be friction. When things heat up inside an engine, that's when you need the oil of the Holy Spirit to smooth things over. I'd encourage you, let's move on from not just failures like we spoke about yesterday, but let's move on from friction. Now, you need this gospel tract. I'm going to tell you about it for just about 60 seconds here. It's called I'm Keeping the Golden Rule. It takes as its text Luke chapter 6 and verse number 31. We're not going to read it for time's sake, but you may have heard people tell you, "I'm keeping the golden rule. That's why I'm going to heaven." Well, this gospel tract dispels the myth that you can get to heaven by doing anything like that. Keeping the golden rule, being a good person, keeping the Ten Commandments. No, friend, they don't get you to heaven. And this gospel tract explains it. You can go to BibleTractsInc.org to order your very own copies of this. If you have questions about that, I'd love for you to reach out. You can text me at 309-316-7240. Thank you so very much for listening today. My prayer, as always, is that you have a great day for His glory. If you have a question, comment, or critique, text me, 309-316-7240. I look forward to speaking to you tomorrow. 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

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The church building is located on Highway 264 next to the Arizona Department of Transportation Yard. 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
1: Well, hello, good neighbor, and thank you for listening to the broadcast Friday. I appreciate you folks have been with us every day this week. We're studying this week, why is tithing so important? Why is soul winning so important? Why is separation so important? Why is the Bible so important? Well, it's the Word of God. All these things are in the Word of God. Today, why is prayer so important? Child of God, do you pray? Do we all pray? When was the last time you had a prayer answered? We're going to look at that today. Oh, that wonderful promise. The boys sing for us. All three brothers sing, the Harris brothers from Georgia. We thank the Lord for them. Then your Bibles, get ready to go to James chapter 5.

One of those boys was Brother Ricky Gravely's song leader. He's going to pastor church now, I believe. But I thank God for Brother Ricky Gravely. Oh, my goodness. He's going to be one of our preachers at our missions conference, which is the theme of our youth conference this year. And I tell you, people are registering. This thing of missions has really caught hold. And I'm excited about missions conference, which is youth conference coming up in June next month. Get ready. Get lined up. Tonight's the Senior Appreciation Banquet here at North Valley Baptist Schools, and thank God for all you seniors and almost every one of you coming to Golden State, and I'm so very excited about that. Faithful Men, here's a great song. It's the Quartets is singing for us today, and then we're going to be in the book of James, so get your Bibles ready. Let's move over there as we hear the men sing Faithful Men.

0: Well, today, why is prayer so important? Why is prayer so important? Well, it's biblical. Every one of these thoughts this week, we've seen they're biblical. James 5, 16. The Bible says the effectual. That is fervency. And then it says it again, fervent prayer of a righteous man availeth much. And what's the qualification there? I must be righteous. God says in 2 Chronicles 16, verse 9 that God's eyes are searching this planet Earth to show himself strong on behalf of those that fear his name and those that are righteous. God wants me to be righteous. The root word is righteous, right? God wants me to be right. Have your affections been nailed to the cross? Is thy heart right with God? You know, child of God, I'm right with God. But I'm going to tell you something. I battle that, being right with God. The world, the flesh, the devil, every single day I have to come to God and say, Lord, I feel like the world's got me right now. I feel like my flesh has got me right now. I feel like the devil's fighting me right now. Once again, I face Satan this morning. He hates me. He hates everything I do, and he fights me. Luke 18:1, men ought always to pray and not faint. Always, God's word makes it very clear, always do this. Always be in an attitude of prayer. And I get in my car, our radio station comes on, KMVBC. And if I'm not listening to our radio, I'm always just praying. And sometimes I'll turn the radio down and I just pray. I don't think I've had this car 5 years. I don't think I've ever listened to the news in my car. I don't listen to the news. I don't listen to a ball game. I spend my time either listening to godly music, godly preaching, or praying. And I try to pray that God would bless me. You know, the other day I was going down San Tomas. I think I hit 11 red lights in a run. I hit 11, and I was sort of frustrated. I was hitting all these red lights, but I had to realize the steps of a good man are ordered of the Lord. God's ordering my life. God knows about those red lights, and he wanted me to, that's what he wanted that day. How about 1 Thessalonians 5:17? God's word says, pray without ceasing. My question for the child of God today, are you praying? Prayer admits that the need is greater than you are. I mean, that's all it is. It's just saying, Lord, I cannot do this. I pray every day for our three children and for their mates. I pray for all 14 grandkids and for their little grandbaby, great-grandbaby. I pray for all of them. I pray for my granddaughter's husband, Shane. I just pray that God would give him wisdom in raising this child for him. Child of God, I can't change the heart of my children, but God can. I can't change the heart of the membership of our church, but God can. I can't change my staff, but God can. I can't change the 44 deacons I have, but God can. I can't change myself, but God can. God can do exceeding abundantly above all that we ever ask or think. Do you pray? Here's where I'm coming to you today. I'm coming to you today on, were you at, this is nothing. Could you just add five more minutes a day, starting today, five more minutes all this week, all this month that's remaining, just five more minutes a day. Maybe next month, go to another five on top of that. So 10 minutes a day, but right now, just five. Are you praying for America? July 4th is coming. We're going to be 250 years old of age. Are you praying that our nation would come back to God? Oh, we're not a righteous nation. Righteousness exalteth the nation. Sinners reproach. If I regard iniquity in my heart, the Lord will not hear me. Friend, as you come to God in prayer, you must be clean. You must be right. You must be godly. We must be holy. We must be living for him with a pure heart. Come to God all the time and say, Lord, I need you. Well, Sunday is coming, friend. Saturday is tomorrow, of course. And I trust that you'll have a great, great day on Saturday. And then as you look forward to Sunday, oh, pray for your pastor that the touch of God, stay awake, get to bed early Saturday night so you'll be awake on Sunday. Father, we want to thank you for a wonderful week. Thank you for the week on tithing, on soul winning, on separation, on the Bible, and then on prayer. Help us to be people that include all of these issues in our life. Give us a great weekend as we seek to serve thee and lift thy name. We ask this prayer in that lovely name of Jesus Christ. Amen. God bless you.
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1: Having trouble connecting with your preteen girl? Try Eyes Forward Mode. Have you ever noticed that passenger seat conversations with your older girl flow seamlessly? A key factor is the lack of eye contact pressure. What was vital in her early years of attachment might feel like a white-hot spotlight in her tween years. So girls tend to open up more when they're old enough to ride in the passenger seat of the family vehicle. As your girl grows older, leverage those commutes to dance, soccer practice, band rehearsals, or American Heritage Girls troop meetings. You're not just transporting her physically from point A to point B. Your relationship with her is also moving ahead. Each time she opens up to you, thank God for his kindness to grow that special bond with your girl.
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If you are in the Rhema, Pine Hill, or Zuni Pueblo area, I would like to invite you to Mount Calvary Baptist Church. We are a church that has a heart to see everyone come to know Jesus as their Savior and live a victorious life in Christ. We are located just 2 miles south of Highway 53 on the road that goes to Pine Hill. We have Sunday school for all ages at 10 a.m., and the main service starts at 11 a.m. Our Wednesday evening Bible study and prayer meeting is at 6 p.m. Thank you for listening to Native Bible Radio and KOFJ 88.1 FM, and keep on following Jesus.

Psalm 145, verse 4, one generation shall praise thy works to another and shall declare thy mighty acts. 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
1: This is Pastor Stacy Shiflett with another message from the pulpit of Calvary Baptist Church in Dundalk, Maryland. 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
2: Right, take your Bibles, turn over to the book of Proverbs, chapter 15. Proverbs, chapter 15. I woke up very early this morning with this thought on my heart, and I got in the office, came up early, earlier than normal, and started studying, and I have just had myself a time studying the Word of God. I love it when you start studying and looking at verses and words, and it's like standing in front of a fire hydrant. It's just gushing. And this I knew would be a couple of messages of a series, but it has turned into maybe a little bit more than what I originally thought it would be. But I decided I'm just going to slow down and we're just going to enjoy it. And so tonight, if you would stand with me, we're going to dive into a brand new series entitled The Riches of the Righteous. The Riches of the Righteous. And we are in for a blessing, I assure you. In Proverbs chapter 15, the Bible says in verse number 6, if you're there, say amen.
3: Amen.
2: In the house of the righteous is much treasure, but in the revenues of the wicked is trouble. Back over to chapter number 8. Chapter number 8. Look down at verse number 17. I love them that love me, and those that seek me early shall find me. Riches and honor are with me, yea, durable riches and righteousness. My fruit is better than gold, yea, than fine gold, and my revenue than choice silver. I lead in the way of righteousness in the midst of the paths of judgment, that I may cause those that love me to inherit substance, and I will fill their treasures. I like those verses. That's good stuff. Lord, help us tonight, I pray, as we study your word and preach a little bit. May our hearts be challenged. And I pray, Lord, as we set the table tonight for this series, may we, Lord, understand some important truths from your word in Jesus' name. Amen. Thank you for standing. You can be seated. Now, let me just go ahead and give you this. I've got a lot of Bible verse references. You do not need to turn to all of them. You can listen. You can just jot down the address when I call it out and look it up later. Or you can just wait till after you get home and go pull it up on the church website. The whole outline's up there. Every point, every Bible verse, everything is up there. And so if you want to just listen, sometimes you get distracted trying to write it down or trying to turn in your Bible. But this turned into an in-depth Bible study as I started, really, with my mind. I started in Ephesians chapter number 1. This is where we started, all right? And this is where we're going to get to eventually. Tonight's more like just laying the groundwork for this truth. But in Ephesians 1... verse number 17, 18, and 19, the Bible says, Paul writes to the church at Ephesus, that the God of our Lord Jesus Christ, the Father of glory, may give unto you the spirit of wisdom and revelation in the knowledge of him, the eyes of your understanding being enlightened, that ye may know what is the hope of his calling and what the riches of the glory of his inheritance in the saints, and what is the exceeding greatness of his power to usward who believe, according to the working of his mighty power. Okay, that was Ephesians 1, 17 through 19. And what I wanted to say tonight from the beginning is that the godly people, the righteous man, the Christian understands one simple truth, and that there is more than one kind of riches. Okay, there's more than one kind of riches. When the Bible's talking about riches, it's not always talking about the same kind of riches. There are earthly riches. There is a tangible wealth. There's a tangible treasure. There is, throughout the scripture, you will find verses that allude to it. Words like possessions, words like substance, all kinds of words that allude to the earthly, tangible riches and wealth. Then there is the spiritual riches and the intangible wealth and treasures that God has for the righteous. Okay? So before we get started, I want you to know that I know that there's two different kinds in the Bible. However, as I begin to study, I begin to just be intrigued by the multiple references to riches and treasure and the fact that there are so much in the Bible about this subject. Matthew Henry said this, "Worldlings make gold their God. Saints make God their gold." That's a pretty good quote. Before we dig into these abundant riches and treasures that God has for the righteous and the people of God, I do want to take some time tonight to look at what the Bible says about riches and wealth in general. The Bible has a lot to say about worldly possessions and financial blessings. So many Christians get the two mixed up. There are a lot of people today, you will find them on television, TBN, you will find this prosperity gospel, name it, claim it, gab it, grab it, and all this other stuff, and they have obviously gotten it all mixed up, what God has promised the believer. But I would tonight just like to touch on, when I say touch on it, because I want to deal with it in the introduction message, and then over the next few weeks, dig into and explore the true riches that God has for the believer. And the riches that God has for the believer is not always something you can put in a bank account. It's not something you can fold up and put in your wallet, okay? It's far greater than that. But tonight, since we are dealing with riches and all these verses, I do want to spend a little bit of time dealing with the materialism, the riches, the wealth, and these type of verses. And so we're going to dig into a couple of things tonight. I want you to, first of all, if you're taking notes, notice the approval of riches that we find in the scriptures. To say that God was against people having money or having wealth or having riches is simply not true. Right. Now, I've heard preachers preach it both ways. They believe that if you're not rich, it's because you're not right with God. And I've heard preachers just about preach that if you did have money, you wasn't right with God. I want to stay in the middle of the road, and I want to go on record tonight saying that the Bible has a lot to say about wealth and riches and situations and times and instances that God was not against it. Okay? In fact, the Bible's clear, those that are wealthy got it from God. Let me give you some verses on that. Ecclesiastes 5:19. The Bible says, "Every man also to whom God hath given riches and wealth, and hath given him power to eat thereof, and to take his portion, and to rejoice in his labor, this is the gift of God." God has blessed people with wealth and with riches. Hannah prayed in 1 Samuel chapter 2 and verse number 7, "The Lord maketh poor and maketh rich. He bringeth low and lifteth up." God does. Jesus acknowledged in Matthew chapter 5 and verse number 45, when Jesus was talking, that God blesses the unsaved as well as the saved. He said this, Jesus said this in Matthew 5:45, "That you may be the children of your Father which is in heaven, for he maketh his sun to rise on the evil and on the good, and sendeth rain on the just and on the unjust." Jesus said that. All right? But I do want to say this tonight, that not everybody can handle wealth. Not everybody can handle being a recipient of riches and wealth, and there's no greater example of that than your average hillbilly winning the lottery. Yeah. Give me a couple of quotes on this thought that not everybody can handle wealth. Someone once said, "Without the rich heart, wealth is an ugly beggar." That's a good quote. Here's another one. "The greater our wealth, the greater our dangers." And here's another one. "Few people have the spiritual resources to be both wealthy and godly." That's a good quote. And I will have to say, in my ministry, I have seen certain people in the church that God has blessed, either with a skill or the ability to make money in whatever way they did. And I saw them, the more money they made, the less faithful they were, the less spiritual they were, the less involved in the ministry they were. They couldn't handle it. Right. A lot of people can't handle it. But in the Bible, God saw fit to bless a lot of great people with riches. As I begin this morning, just studying, just drilling down, looking at God's attitude towards riches and wealth, was God for it? Is God against it? Is there a line that God draws about riches and wealth and how much a child of God, one of his followers, one of his disciples, someone that believes in him, someone that loves him, someone that serves him and worships him, how much money they can have, how much wealth they can have? I began to study and I found out that the Bible's clear. Abraham was rich. Genesis 13:2, the Bible says, and Abram was very rich in cattle and in silver and in gold. And we know from the book of James, the Bible says Abraham was called the friend of God. Isaac was rich. Genesis 26, verse 12, 13, and 14, and Isaac sowed in that land and received in the same year an hundredfold, and the Lord blessed him. And the man waxed great and went forward and grew until he became very great, for he had great possessions of flocks and possessions of herds and great store of servants, and the Philistines envied him. Joseph was rich. The Bible tells us in Genesis 41, verse 41, Pharaoh said to Joseph, see, I've set thee over all the land of Egypt. And Pharaoh took off his ring from his hand and put it upon Joseph's hand and arrayed him in vestures of fine linen, put a gold chain about his neck, and he made him to ride in the second chariot which he had. And they cried before him, bow the knee, and he made him ruler over all the land of Egypt. In fact, he had so much power in Egypt that Pharaoh said, no man can pick his foot up and put it down without your permission. And of course, you know how he built the storage granaries, and we know that he began to collect all the food, and then when they ran out of food, he collected all the money from everybody, took everybody's money, and then he started buying everybody's oxen and cows and horses until they had no more money, and then they gave themselves. You talk about a business mind like no other, Joseph. Bible's clear in Job chapter number 1, verse number 3, that Job was rich. The Bible says in Job 1:3, his substance also was 7,000 sheep and 3,000 camels and 500 yoke of oxen and 500 she asses and a very great household, so that this man was the greatest of all the men of the east. Job was filthy rich. God took it all away from him, and then God gave him double back at the end of the book. I think we could say Job could handle it. He could handle money. He could handle being rich. He did not want sin with his mouth and with his lips, being the richest man probably in the world at the time. Ruth's husband Boaz, in Ruth chapter 2 verse 1, Naomi had a kinsman of her husband's, a mighty man of wealth of the family of Elimelech, and his name was Boaz. Boaz was rich. Esther and Mordecai were rich. I don't have time to read all the verses in Esther chapter 5, verse number 11, and chapter number 8. But the Bible tells us that Haman was very rich, and when they hung Haman on that gallows, the Bible says the king gave unto Esther all the household of Haman, and Esther gave all of the household of Haman to Mordecai. Filthy rich. Loving God, serving God, willing to risk it all for the people of God. David was rich. 1 Chronicles chapter 29. The Bible says in verse 26 and 28, thus David the son of Jesse reigned over all Israel, and he died in a good old age, full of days, riches, and honor. Solomon was rich. Well, we know that story, don't we? 2 Chronicles chapter number 1, God said to Solomon, because this was in thine heart, and thou hast not asked riches, wealth, or honor, nor the life of thine enemies, neither yet hast thou asked long life, but hast asked wisdom and knowledge for thyself, that thou mayest judge my people over whom I have made thee king. Wisdom and knowledge is granted unto thee, and I will give thee riches and wealth and honor, such as none of the kings have had that have been before thee, neither shall there be any after thee have the like. The richest king that has ever lived was Solomon. Reading the wealth and all the things they brought in, the apes and the peacocks and all that stuff, fascinating. Ivory and cedars, I mean, the man was a multi-billionaire in the Old Testament economy. I was reading about Hezekiah in 2 Chronicles chapter 32. Hezekiah, 2 Chronicles 32, 27. Hezekiah had exceeding much riches and honor, and he made himself treasuries for silver and for gold and for precious stones and for spices and for shields and for all manner of pleasant jewels. Storehouses also for the increase of corn and wine and oil, and stalls for all manner of beasts, and coats for flocks. Moreover, he provided him cities and possessions of flocks and herds in abundance, for God had given him substance very much. What a visual image that gives us. Daniel. Well, we like Daniel, don't we? We know about Daniel, that he purposed in his heart in chapter number 1 that he would not defile himself with a portion of the king's meat. We know about him praying in spite of the commandment that had been made and being thrown into the den of lions. But Daniel chapter 2, verse 48 says, and the king made Daniel a very great man and gave him many great gifts and made him ruler over the whole province of Babylon and chief of the governors over all the wise men of Babylon. Trust me, he didn't live in a double-wide trailer. Joseph of Arimathea in Matthew 27, the Bible tells us, was a rich man, came and begged the body of Jesus from Pilate. We could go on and on. The Bible's filled with people that had money, wealth, and riches, and apparently knew how to handle it. And God gave it to them. God allowed them to have that. God, the Bible's clear in multiple places. God increased them. God blessed them with substance. God allowed them to have unbelievable wealth and riches on a physical, tangible level. Well, I don't believe God has changed from the Old Testament and the New Testament to today. Right. I believe today that God can entrust people that will stay true to him and keep their priorities in order. I believe God will bless them. And I've had the privilege to meet a number of them. The privilege, I was on the phone, Brother Adriel and I had a conference call, was it earlier this week or was it last week, with a pastor that said that he had a businessman in his church. And he said, this pastor telling me, he said, Brother Shiflett, I'm telling you right now, God has blessed this man. This man, he said, he is crushing it on a financial level. He said, and he stood up and have vowed to God that he would give God 50% of everything that his business makes. Is that not what he said? It's exactly what he said. I'm telling you, if God can use you as a channel and a conduit to be a blessing to the ministry, to the work of God, he will. Let's just be honest, though, a lot of people can't handle that. We see, secondly, the attitude toward riches. Attitude toward riches. The Bible's clear about the right attitude that we should have as Christians towards wealth, money, riches. The Bible speaks of covetousness a multitude of times. In fact, I challenge you sometime, just take a Bible program and look up all the verses that has the word covet, covetousness, coveted, coveting. There's not one positive verse in the Bible using that word. It's a problem. All right? But Proverbs, here's give an example. Proverbs 28, that's not the verse. Here's an idea. Proverbs 28, 20. A faithful man shall abound with blessings, but he that maketh haste to be rich shall not be innocent. Yeah. Here's a quote. Gold is the heaviest of all metals, but it is made more heavy by covetousness. In Psalms chapter 62, verse number 10, the Bible says, trust not in oppression and become not vain in robbery. If riches increase, set not your heart upon them. We're talking about having the right attitude towards riches. Is everybody still with me? And some of you are thinking, oh, this is the biggest waste of time. I will never be rich. Well, you don't know that. You don't know that. Something could happen and you come into some money, and your attitude towards that will determine what God gives you next. We're back to the stewardship messages now, aren't we? The series I preached a couple of years ago on stewardship, it boils down to this. God gives you and I X, whatever. God gives it to us. And then he stands back and watches what we do with it. And what we do with it determines what God gives us next. The reason why a lot of people never get the next is because they blow it the first time. And some people can only be spiritual when they're broke and poor. That's the truth. That's just the truth. Someone once said, it's not the man who has too little, but the man who craves more that is poor. Proverbs chapter 15, verse number 27 says, he that is greedy of gain troubleth his own house, but he that hateth gifts shall live. Greed, greedy. It's so bad that greedy of filthy lucre is a disqualification for a pastor, a bishop, and a deacon. Both of those are clear in the scriptures that only can a man be a bishop or a deacon if he is not greedy of filthy lucre. Money is not the root of all evil. The love of money is the root of all evil. It's a big difference. 1 Corinthians chapter number 10 and verse number 24. Boy, this is a good verse. Let no man seek his own, but every man another's wealth. Now, it doesn't mean taking somebody else's money. That's not a socialist. That's not a communist. That is not redistribution of wealth. What it means is look out for each other. Don't be a hog. Don't always want everything to come your way and always want to be the one that comes out on top. Look out for one another. And if you read the New Testament, especially the book of Acts, those early church Christians thought Jesus would come back at any minute. And you know what they did? They went out and sold their property. They sold houses and sold lands, and they brought the money and they laid at the apostles' feet so that it could be distributed in the church to those people that had nothing. It was voluntary, which is the difference in Christian charity and socialism. In a socialist economy, you don't have a choice. But in the New Testament church age, God's people were more interested in helping each other than they were helping themselves. Is everybody still with me? We're talking about the right attitude towards riches. When's the last time somebody gave you a piece of money and you just turn around and give it somebody else? Or you're like, oh man, my ship came in. It's amazing. Sometimes God will give you a piece of money. Somebody will give you a piece of money. We call it free money. It just comes from just the most random places. You ought to try it sometimes. Pay it forward.
3: Right. Oh, yeah.
2: Don't get too attached to it. You didn't earn it.
3: Help.
2: You didn't earn it. Give it to somebody else. Find a $20 bill on the floor, give it to somebody. God might let you find $100 tomorrow.
3: That's exactly right.
2: And he might let you keep it. I'm serious. I say it all the time. It's just money. There's more where that came from. You got a problem with your faith. You got a problem with your faith if you act like every time God gives you money, that's the last time he's ever going to do it. You got a problem with God and with faith if every time God blesses you, you act like that is the last time he's ever going to do that. We're talking about having the right attitude toward riches. Jesus said in Luke 12:15, take heed and beware of covetousness, for a man's life consisteth not in the abundance of the things which he possesseth. Jesus said that. We live in a society of status symbols.
3: Yes, sir.
2: Status symbols. The guy that drives the BMW, he's better than the guy that drives the Fiat. The lady driving that Mercedes, pulling up in the church parking lot in that Mercedes, she's better off than the woman pulling up in that little Honda. That's how we think in this country. Status symbols.
3: Right.
2: Oh, you get your pocketbook at Walmart? Oh. Ooh. Well, I've got a Coach pocketbook. Mine costs $1,200. Well, la-di-da-da. They're both pocketbooks that you put your Kleenexes and your chapstick and your lipstick and your keys and your phone in. If we're not careful, we'll get so wrapped up in material possessions. I got on a pair of Clarks. Two pair for $100 on sale. And I walked out of there, felt like I had robbed the bank, friend. I bought a brown pair and a black pair. I got on a pair of $50 shoes. And I walked out of there, and you know what I said to the people that was with me? That's what God does for you when you give to missions.
4: Absolutely.
2: Amen. How much you paid for something doesn't make you more important or more valuable. Jesus said that. Jesus, I'm telling you what Jesus said. Beware, take heed, and beware of covetousness. For a man's life consisteth not in the abundance of the things which he possesseth.
4: Come on.
2: I'm going to tell a story nobody here knows. But since we're here, I'm just going to tell it. Because it might help somebody. When we first came to this church, one of the benefits, one of the things that they was part of my salary package was a vehicle. And I said, well, we'll see about that. We had a vehicle. It was older, had a lot of miles on it, but it was a good vehicle. It was an old Suburban. Miss Grace likes a Suburban. Don't get in Miss Grace's way. She's in that big old Suburban. She likes to drive us. And The deacons went and took it upon themselves not long after we got here. They went and found us the most beautiful white, I'm talking Arctic white, LTZ Chevrolet Suburban, black leather interior. That thing was immaculate. A man had traded it in and it only had 10,000 miles on it. And he's like, preacher, this is the deal of a lifetime. You don't hardly ever get them this clean, this nice, low miles for this price. We've drug our feet. And we went and got it. They pulled it up, parked right here in the church parking lot. I walked under and said, wow, it's beautiful. It's pretty. I've had every kind of vehicle that you can think of. Mercedes, BMWs, Lincolns. I've had Dodges, Chevrolets. I've had every kind of vehicle that you can imagine. None of them matter to me. As long as I can get to the Bass Pro and back without breaking down, I'm fine. I honestly do not care. It don't matter to me. I've never been one of those people that has to have the nicest car. But it was nice to have a church that wanted me to have a nice car and bought it. And they put it out here. Well, some guy in the church started running his mouth about it. You know what I said? Take it back. Brother Barley, am I right? I said, take it back. Take it back. Void the sale. Forget it. We'll drive this old one. And we did. We did. And I didn't lose a bit of sleep. I didn't get mad. I didn't get bitter. It didn't matter to me. And then we ended up getting a minivan. We drove it for a number of years. And then we got this one. None of them were new. They were all used, pre-owned. What am I saying? I'm saying that what you drive does not define who you are.
4: Right.
2: That's what I'm trying to say.
4: Right.
2: A man's life, the Bible says, consisteth not in the abundance of the things which he possesseth. Apostle Paul said this in Hebrews 13:5, let your conversation be without covetousness, and be content with such things as you have. Paul said, I know how to abound. And I know how to do without. And I've learned that whatever state I'm in, therewith to be content. We're talking about the right attitude toward riches. Psalm 52 verse 7 and verse number 8. Lo, this is the man that made not God his strength, but trusted in the abundance of his riches and strengthened himself in his own wickedness. David said, but I'm like a green olive tree in the house of God. I trust in the mercy of God forever and ever. A wealthy man. David, a wealthy man, said, I'm not trusting in my wealth. I'm trusting in the Lord. Many people have allowed the deception of wealth to derail their walk with God. In fact, Jesus said this in the parable of the sower in Mark chapter 4, verse number 18 and 19. These are they which are sown among thorns, such as hear the word and the cares of this world and the deceitfulness of riches and the lust of other things entering in, choke the word and it becometh unfruitful. Someone said, whenever wealth keeps a man from thinking about God, it is not a blessing but a curse. I'm reminded of the rich young ruler that came to Jesus seeking eternal life in Luke 18. And in Luke 18, verse 22, now when Jesus heard these things, he said unto him, yet lackest thou one thing, sell all that thou hast, and distribute unto the poor, and thou shalt have treasure in heaven. Come, follow me. And when he heard this, he was very sorrowful, for he was very rich. And when Jesus saw that he was very sorrowful, he said, how hardly shall they that have riches enter into the kingdom of God? For it is easier for a camel to go through a needle's eye than for a rich man to enter into the kingdom of heaven. Is everybody still with me? Number three, I want to look at the appraisal of riches. The appraisal of riches. You know, we turn our nose up at things that people, most people around the world would love to have. We're in a society in America where we throw away something just because it needs repair. Most of the world, ladies don't have a washing machine. If they did have a washing machine and a part broke, they would probably just order that part and replace that part instead of throwing that whole washing machine out and getting a new one because they've got financing for 60 months. But in America, we throw stuff out. We throw stuff to the curb that's nicer than what most of the world has. And I tell you, in America, we need to reevaluate appraisal of real riches and what's really important. The believer should be able to understand the true value of earthly riches and the true value of spiritual riches. Most Christians are living far below their means because they do not appreciate the value of the riches that God has for the righteous. Here's what David said in Psalm 37, 16. Are you ready? I love this verse. A little that a righteous man hath is better than the riches of many wicked.
3: Right.
2: What about that?
3: Come on.
2: Proverbs chapter 13, verse 6 and 7. Righteousness keepeth him that is upright in the way, but wickedness overthroweth the sinner. There is that maketh himself rich, yet hath nothing. There is that that maketh himself poor, yet hath great riches. We're talking about the appraisal. Maybe do an appraisal of your riches. Which one's most important? 1 Timothy chapter number 6. Paul said to Timothy in 1 Timothy 6 verse 17, charge them that are rich in this world that they be not high-minded nor trust in uncertain riches, but in the living God who giveth us richly all things to enjoy, that they do good and that they be rich in good works, ready to distribute, willing to communicate, laying up in store for themselves a good foundation against the time to come, that they may lay hold on eternal life. Talking about priorities. Priorities. Jesus said this in Matthew chapter number 6, lay not for yourselves treasures, lay not up for yourselves treasures upon earth. Have you ever seen so many storage buildings in your life? They are everywhere. It is a multi-billion dollar industry in America. What people spend on storage buildings to put stuff that they don't use or need. Lay not up for yourselves treasures upon earth, where moth and rust doth corrupt and where thieves break through and steal. But lay up for yourselves treasures in heaven, where neither moth nor rust doth corrupt and where thieves do not break through nor steal. For where your treasure is, there will your heart be also. I tell you, parents, how you can teach your children not to be greedy and covetous. Teach them to give their toys away to little kids that don't have. When we were in Africa, every year, my wife would go with our children into their bedrooms and grab bags and say, we're going to give away toys to the little African kids that don't have anything. You pick out what you want to give them. Trash bags of toys. Trash bags of toys. If you want to keep that, you keep that. You want to give that away, let's give that. And taught them not to get so attached to their things. Let me close with this. I've been a lot of Bible verses tonight. Let me close with this. Before I close with this, let me say this. Every church that I've ever been in, every church that I've ever pastored, had mostly people that didn't have. Here at Calvary Baptist Church, nearly every ministry that we have reaches out to people that don't have. We sat down one day and we just went down the list of the ministries that we have that focus on helping people that do not have. Down and outers, people that are struggling, people that don't have two dimes rubbed together, people that do not have any way to financially bless or help or further this church. Anything that they get is from the church and from God. They can't reciprocate. Are y'all following me? We do not evaluate the value or worth of a ministry by what we can get out of it. There's not a church in America running buses that it will ever even come close to breaking even on the bus ministry if we're talking about from a financial standpoint. Okay? They just don't have it. That's why we go pick them up and bring them. And we don't think about it. We don't think twice about it. But for a church to be able to be furthered, for a church to be able to maximize its efforts, for a church to be able to do more, there's got to be a couple of two or three or four or five people in there that can handle money. Somebody's got to finance the work of God. I had a man in my church one time who was a businessman. He said, "I want you to help me pray, preacher. Help me pray. Not that I'll become a millionaire, but you help me pray that the day will come when I can tithe on $1 million. I said, "Well, now I'll help you do that. I'll help you do that." Had a guy tell me one time, he said, "Preacher, if I win the lottery, should I tithe?" I said, "Well, the devil's had it long enough. It's time for God to have it. Amen." Don't go play the lottery, by the way. Don't do that. I just preached on that, trying to get rich quick and easy. But I want to close with this. The example that Jesus set in 2 Corinthians chapter number 8 and verse number 9. "For you know the grace of our Lord Jesus Christ, that though he was rich, yet for your sakes he became poor, that ye through his poverty might be made rich." The King of Kings, the Lord of Lords, if we've heard it said, left the ivory palaces of heaven and came to this sin-cursed earth and was born and laid in a manger wrapped in swaddling clothes so that you and I could be the sons of God and inherit and experience the riches of God. "He who was rich became poor that through his poverty we might be rich." What a tremendous example Jesus set about wealth and riches and material things. Now in this series, we are going to delve into and dive into this list of riches. I'm talking about, I have been blessed today studying the riches for the righteous that God has laid up for us. But I really felt like I needed to set this series off and just deal with financial money. Hey, listen, if God blesses you, praise God and pass the tithing envelopes. But if you start making money and you start putting God on the back burner, I'm going to pray God will help you get back where you need to be. I had a man walk in my office one day. He missed church all the time. He said, "I really feel like God wants me to start my own business." I said, "Okay, I'm all about that. If God wants you to start your own business, I'll help you pray." He said, "If I can start my own business, I can be at church every time the doors are open. I can be more involved. I can give more. I can do more." I said, "I'll pray." I said, "But I'm going to tell you this, David. If you start your own business and you keep missing church and you're your own boss, I'm going to pray God put you flat on your back." Amen. Now, that's what I said. About 3 months later, he was making so much money he didn't know what to do with it. He cut out the middleman. He was the boss. He was making all of it. Went home, started missing church, started missing Wednesday night, started missing Sunday night, started missing the weekends. because he's got all this money. He's got to go to the mountains, got to go to the beach, he's got to go to this, and got to go to the lake, and got to do this, and got to go hunting, and got to go this and that. I didn't ever see him anymore. Well, my heart was broken. He went home for Thanksgiving, climbed up in a pecan tree to shake out some pecans so his mama could make a pecan pie, fell and broke his back. And I remembered what I said to him sitting in my office. If you put money over God, I'm going to pray God put you flat on your back. Now, in my defense, I did not pray that. I just said I would. I didn't one time pray that. I just said that. But God heard me. And God put that old boy flat on his back. He couldn't handle it. Amen. Heads are bowed, eyes are closed. Some of y'all need to get an altar tonight. You've allowed money, material things, the promise and the hope of material possessions to turn your head, turn your eyes away from the Lord. Maybe some of you used to give, you used to tithe, but you got so far in debt trying to buy things you couldn't afford. Now you can't give to missions. You can't do anything you wanted to do. Maybe you've allowed your job, your career, your pursuit of the almighty dollar to take you out of ministry, rob you of the joy of being involved in something far greater than material wealth. There may be someone here tonight, God wants to open up the south end of heaven and pour it into your bank account. And he will if he can trust you with it. Maybe if you'll get in this altar and say, God, help me to have a biblical attitude and perspective about money, wealth, treasures, riches. Allow me to give more. Allow me to do more. Lord, if you'll trust me to give it, if you'll give it to me, I'll give it. I'll use it. I'll invest it in the work of God. I won't lay up treasures on earth, but I'll lay up treasures in heaven. God might just bless you.
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